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5: Good morning to you and welcome back to the show if you've been here since 9 o'clock. And good morning to you if you've just tuned in. You're more than welcome. Let's have a look at the weather for today. Possible shower, 14 degrees, cloudy, medium chance of showers becoming less likely this morning. Winds westerly 25 to 35 kilometres an hour, becoming light in the evening. Wednesday, showers 13 degrees, cloudy, very high chance of showers, most likely in the morning and afternoon. Light winds becoming westerly 20 to 30 kilometres in the morning. For Thursday, shower 2, 14 degrees, shower 2 and 16 degrees for Friday. Saturday, partly cloudy day, 15. For Sunday, partly cloudy day, 16. Monday, partly cloudy and 17 degrees. Currently outside the studios, it's 10 degrees. And the number here is 51348444 if you like to slot between now and 11 a.m. I just want to say a good morning. It was great to have a chat with Becky Cole this morning as well. I've always wanted to do a chat with Becky, and today my dream came true. And yeah, it was great to have a chat with her. Right now, we'll go with one from this. I think we'll play this one from Lee Anderson.

Luke O'Shea from his Sing You Up CD, Wayne and Juanita on Guitar FM 104.7, your community connection. Yeah, that was a great song. And I've got to say good morning out there to Dennis and Jean. And it's good to hear from you guys. I haven't seen you for a while. Hope you're doing well. And here's one for you guys anyway.

22 minutes past the hour of 10 o'clock, Becky Cole and Men Don't Dance Anymore from her Little Victories CD. Oh, some great drumming there. Sounds like Hixie on the drums. Okay, here's a bit of Dean Parrott

0: Merivale, Provis and Morwell meet on the third Thursday of each month at the Morwell RSL. Lots of fun and outings. For more information, phone Carol on 0439 344 365. That's 0439 344 365. That's the number for Merivale, Provis, Morwell.
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Before that, Kitty Wells and Amigo's Guitar. You're listening to the Country Crew on this Tuesday morning with me, Ricky Sinclair. I'm here till 11 a.m. this morning. Hope you're enjoying the show as much as I am bringing it to you. And yeah, I've got some great music coming up for you right now. We're going to play one from, we might go with this one, from Gina Jeffries.

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There wasn't anyone around except this old man and me. The guy who ran the bar was watching Ironsides on TV. Uninvited, he sat down and opened up his mind on old dogs and children and watermelon wine. 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

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He said, I tried it all when I was young and in my natural prime. Now it's old dogs and children and watermelon wine.

Sunny Cowgirls and Green and Gold from their What We Do CD. Oh, let's keep moving along here with some more great music. We might play this one from Slim Dusty.

thoughts get in the way. I got myself together when the flight was called, but stumbled at the gate. And they banned me till the 6 a.m. I fell asleep and didn't wake till 8.

Great way to finish off the program for you today. That was Becky Cole and Linus from her CD Linus. It's time for me to be out of here, folks. Thank you so much for your company. Thank you so much for your phone calls. I'll catch you again on Sunday between the hours of 2 and 4 for Ricky's Music Mix. Until then, have a great day and a great week. Take care of yourselves. Look after each other. Remember, I will always love you. And if you see somebody with a smile, give them one of yours. Sharon Gibson's up for you next, and I'll see you on Sunday. Bye now.

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5: Good morning and welcome to the Valley Talks with myself, Sharon Gibson. Okay, today, we're going for a top of 11. Well, it depends which one you know. For a top of 14. Helps if I look at the right day. Okay, at the moment we're sitting on 12. Tomorrow, showers, 7 to 13, 90% chance of rain. Thursday, 7 to 15, shower or 2, only 60% chance of rain. Friday, shower or 2, 8 to 16, and 50% chance of rain. And for the weekend, 7 to 15 and 5 to 15. 40% and 20% chance of rain. So, yeah, we'll see. But things could change before the weekend, as we know. Okay. Now, we have a lady in the Zoom room. Hi, Az.
6: Hi, how are you?
5: I'm alive. Okay, now, did you volunteer or you got the short stick?
6: I think it was a bit of both. They weren't sure who could talk about it and they were like, oh, Az could do it. And I went, sure, I'd love to.
5: Yeah, okay, no worries, I'll do it. All right. Now, so this is all about the play that the students have been putting together, is it?
6: Yes.
5: Yes?
6: Yes, correct.
5: Okay, so what is the play?
6: We are doing Disney's The Little Mermaid Junior at school and it's very exciting. The kids are enjoying it so much. They really wanted the show and we debated doing it and we were like, no, we should pick that one. That's a good one for them. And they're just having a blast.
5: Ah, so is it all age groups or not?
6: At the moment, it is our year 9s and 10s. It's specifically a part of our new arts program at Luana College called Luana in the Arts, so LIA for short. And the year 9 and 10s are doing a fantastic job. We've got visual arts, music and drama all coming together to put on this show. So they're not all just on stage. They're all backstage as well, doing some set building, some sound and some lighting, and they're doing so well.
5: Because to put a show together, it's a hell of a lot of work and, you know, everyone thinks, oh, it's just the actors. Well, no, it's not. If you don't have everyone behind you, behind the scenes, well, you're up the creek.
6: Yes, very much so. It's very much a team effort and we tried to, like, the kids have picked where they feel most comfortable. Some of them really wanted to be on stage and they just couldn't wait and others are like, oh, I'm happy to paint a backdrop and press some buttons and control some lights. So they're definitely getting a variety of different things there.
5: So is this a new program?
6: It is a new program. It started this year. So we're all still testing it out and it's going a lot better. It's going really well. It's nice to bring a focus back to the arts especially in regional Gippsland, there's a lack of it. And I think it's very great that we have opened this program to start focusing on more of the arts programs.
5: So, okay, we'll digress a little bit. So what type of arts? Is it just performing or what is
6: it? We have a variety. So in the LEAR program, you can be, it's kind of like a major, like a specialization. You can be in the visual art stream, so pictures and drawings and painting. You can be in our music stream, so instrumental lessons, learning an instrument, working in bands, or you can be in drama, which is all the stage work, and we do a bit of screen stuff as well. And then as part of the program, you do not only your special class, which is your main skill set, we do a collaboration class, which is where our musical rehearsals have been happening, and we all come together and we work on communication, working in a group, team building, team leading, and exploring all the other elements that come into the arts, whether that at the moment our focus has been the musical. And that's a nice element to bring back to Luana. It's been a while since we've done one.
5: Yeah, I'd say it's been quite a while, but it's really great that, you know, you've got a new program, and I'd say that's the only one in Gippsland.
6: I think specifically built this way, I would say yes.
5: Oh, wow. Yeah. Okay. Hats off to Luana. But it's really great that it's not just all book work. It's practical as well.
6: We are on the floor all the time, especially in our collaboration class. The kids are, if they're not on the stage, they're in the lighting box doing some lights and some sound work. We've had some kids doing some recording stuff, or they're in our workshop room painting. We've got some painting. They've been exploring how to sew, to do some costumes. They're always up and doing something. There is a little bit of book work, some reflection here and there. Might be some theory and music or reflection on some artwork, but a lot of it is practical, getting it in their bodies, getting them up and going.
5: So, okay, thinking through that, you also have the costumes. So have you got people learning to sew to actually do the costumes?
6: A little bit. We've had to do some hiring, especially for this show. There's some beautiful costumes that I think was a bit out of our wheelhouse.
5: Well, but some small,
6: never know. They've done a great job. But there's been a little bit of like maybe altering something to make sure it fits someone properly so everybody's comfortable. And we've had lovely team and staff helping out with that as well. So it's been a very big team effort, not only with the students but with the staff.
5: Oh, well, that's good. So is it only the students in the production?
6: It is. Much to my dismay, I would love to be on the stage with them, but they are doing a fantastic job, and it's part of the show is that it's just them, and I think it's great. But I'm always up there in the floor when we're working, making like giving them examples, but overall it's just them and they're loving it.
5: Well, they actually do need a prompter off to the side or in the pits or whatever in case stage fright happens.
6: Yes.
5: And it does, you know. Happens to the best of us that, oh, God, blimey, Teddy, I can't remember my words. So, yeah.
6: You know, we've got, we actually have a student learning to do that role, which is a stage manager role.
5: Yeah.
6: So they're having some guidance through that as well, but there will always be one of us there helping to, everything's a learning experience. So we're always there making sure they know what they're doing, or they can ask a question and we'll give them an answer.
5: That's brilliant. So, okay, if people want tickets for the show, what and how?
6: They are on the Luana College Facebook page. It is a link on there that you can buy. They're for a try booking link, I believe. It is on September the 4th and 5th. We have an evening show the September 4th, which is at 7 p.m., and a matinee on the Saturday, which is a day show. So if you don't really feel like coming out at night, come during the day.
5: Yeah, that's fair. Okay, so how much are they?
6: Tickets? They are, we've gone, I believe, $20. For an adult ticket. They It's a small little something to just keep the arts program going. Tickets always go back into the program to make sure we can keep going.
5: Another one.
6: Yeah, so maybe another set of rights, might be going towards some costumes, maybe some new mics. It's always going back in, but just $20. I think kids are five, they're cheaper. Bring the kids along, it's a beautiful show.
5: That's really cheap for kids though.
6: Yeah.
5: Yeah. Oh, hats off to you, because then it's, you know, times are tough for a lot of families, and you got a family with a couple kids or a few kids, $5 each is
6: yeah
5: not bad.
6: Not bad at all. It's it's a good little small thing.
5: So what time is it?
6: 7 p.m. on the Friday evening, and I believe, oh, my schedule's all over the place, my brain. It should be 1 p.m., maybe 2 p.m. on the Saturday.
5: Okay. But if you go to Luana's Facebook page and look up the...
6: All the information is there.
5: Yeah.
6: I could probably,
5: yeah. And if you really want, you can go to both.
6: Yes. You can go to both.
5: Yes. Nothing's stopping you.
6: If you really love it, come see it again.
5: Yeah. So how have tickets gone?
6: We've been actually quite surprised. They've gone so far so well. I think a lot of it is the kids' families and their friends and a lot of their school friends coming and watching. But we'd love to get the community in as well, just to see what we are bringing back to Gippsland in the arts. And
5: this is our kids. It's our community. Yeah. So, yeah, look, for the people out there, if you want to go and see our kids and how they're having a go.
6: Yeah.
5: Their first time.
6: For a lot of them, it is, I think, maybe one or two. It's their very first time on stage.
5: Wow.
6: So they're so out of their comfort zone.
5: Oh, yeah.
6: But they're doing fantastic work.
5: Oh, look, hats off to them. And hats off to the school for looking at the program.
6: Yeah, thank you. It's a big, big thanks to our head of arts, Heather. She's been a big advocate for it all, and it's been really nice to be a part of helping build this program up.
5: Yeah, that is nice. Okay. So for people, get on Luana's Facebook page. Check out, do I want to go to the evening, depending on the weather, whether they want to go.
6: The heater works in the auditorium, so it should be warm. Come enjoy the heat on a cool night.
5: Yeah, that, you can save money because you don't have to have the heater on at home.
6: Very true.
5: Yeah. Okay. Yeah. So people, if you want to go and see what our kids are up to, go and jump online, have a look on Luana's College Facebook page, and you can book your tickets for the 4th or the 5th of September. And they're $20 for adults and $5 for children. Is that under 16? Or under 14
6: be.
5: Or
6: I
5: 12?
6: Think so. I can check for you, but it should be under 16.
5: Yeah.
6: Six kids under 16.
5: No worries. Or you've just made an executive decision.
6: Oh, child under 18.
5: Oh, wow.
6: It's even better.
5: That
6: is. I just
5: put
6: it up.
5: Yeah. Oh, good on you. That's good.
6: We wanted to make it accessible for our students as well.
5: Yeah.
6: So if, like, kids wanted to come see their friends, come and watch, I think it was a nice way to have that price.
5: Yeah. No, good on you. That's not bad at all. Okay. So first timers, they're having a go. Go and watch them. Go and support them. It should be a really good play. My great nephew, here we go, he was actually in, I can't remember whether it was class production. Oh, I can't remember.
6: Oh, class act production.
5: They did The Little Mermaid. And he was actually in that as well. So I have seen The Little Mermaid. So I'll be interested to see how the kids go, because, you know, this is their first of. So, yeah, no.
6: Hopefully the first of many for them.
5: Yeah. Well, they might some of the ones who are behind the scenes now might go, you know what, I might give it a go. And off they go. Or others who are doing it are going, I'm not doing that again. I'll do all the painting and the costumes and everything else, because that is really needed too.
6: Yes.
5: And all needed. The makeup and everything else, yeah.
6: Yeah.
5: No worries. All right. Well, thank you very much. Is there anything else you'd like to say?
6: I don't think so. Just come and watch, come and support them. They've been working so hard and their hard work is going to pay off and it's going to be a fantastic show.
5: Yeah. Look, hats off to Heather in the first place. That's really good. And I would suggest your principal or acting principal has been very supportive. That's really good. And I would suggest your principal or acting principal has been very supportive of this.

0: as well. Like,
1: There is.
0: that's the big goal of the program, is to be like, you can do this. This
1: Yeah.
0: can be your life.
1: Yeah. Well, can. Okay. All right. Well, thank you very much for chatting to us about this.
0: No worries. Thank you for having me.
1: And I'll catch you, I think, on the 4th. I think it is.
0: All right. We'll see you then.
1: Okay. No worries. Thank you.
0: Thank you.
1: Okay, so if you're not doing anything on the 4th or the 5th of September and you'd like to support our kids, jump on the Facebook page for Luana College and book your seats. Okay. All right, we'll have we don't have a lot of time before our next guest, but we do have some time, so I'll just play a song. Well, you've got to make up your mind to buy some tickets, so we'll have make up your mind.

Okay, well, have you made your mind up? Are you going to go and watch the show? Maybe. All right. Next one. All right, we're on a bit of a theme here, if you haven't guessed already. Okay, so next one's Oh What a Night.

Okay, and we'll just fit another one in before we have some messages. And just because at the moment it's good, You're My Best Friend by Queen.

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3: Okay, and welcome back to the Valley Talks with myself, Sharon Gibson. We have, in the Zoom room, we have Jason Cherry. Good morning, Jason.
4: Hi, Sharon. Thanks for having me on.
3: Oh, you're very welcome. Okay, now, you're the everything for East Regional View, which is a new newspaper. Is that the go or not?
4: Yeah, pretty much. Look, so I have a business partner and we started the East Regional View, which is basically a community newspaper, in January of 2025. And the big reason we wanted to start something was to tell the stories that really don't get told, but from a really local media point of view, right? So that basically everyone gets an opportunity to be in the paper and talk about what they've got going on at that point in time. But it's a real sort of positive news type newspaper.
3: Which is very refreshing to have a positive spin on things, because I don't know about everyone else, but I get a bit over the negative spin.
4: Yeah, absolutely. And I think that's where we've sort of found a gap in the market, right? It really is about those stories, as I mentioned, that don't get told. So, you know, you've got your local community groups, volunteers, you've got someone that may have achieved something within their school, or just anything positive that we can highlight back through to the community so everyone gets an opportunity to sort of see what's going on as well.
3: Okay, so it's once a fortnight?
4: It is once a fortnight. So, yeah, we're up to edition 40.
3: Wow.
4: So yeah, we should hit edition 50, but will be our last edition of this year. And that's right around Christmas time. So yeah, look, it's been a bit of a journey and sort of, you know, it's evolved as we've gone with it as well. But yeah, myself and my partner, we both worked for another newspaper, which was based in Bairnsdale. And then yeah, in the October of 2024, me and my family moved up here. And just sort of thought it was a much bigger opportunity to sort of be able to go. We go from Moe through to Lakes Entrance at the moment.
3: I so it's covering
4: everything and anything in between those areas.
3: Sorry, I thought you actually went to Mallacoota as well.
4: So our last drop-up point is Lakes, but the papers get picked up from Lakes and then they're taken down to Omeo or Boss Mallacoota from there.
3: Wow, that's a huge reach.
4: Yeah, so look, a lot of hotels and things like that outside of Lakes Entrance come down to Lakes to pick the papers up, and then they go into the areas where tourists stay and things like that. But yeah, we've got a really strong social media following as well. We actually put some information up last night. We've got 1 million views over the past 28 days, and of those individual views, there's 246,000 people in a 28-day period that sort of see what we put out through the paper.
3: That is huge.
4: Yeah, look, it's a lot of work to sort of maintain your social media as well as the print and stuff like that. But, you know, it is, like I said, it's just that opportunity to get those stories out further.
3: Well, it's nice. It's all about community. I was just talking to a lass from Luana College. They've got a show they're putting on. They've got a new program, which is Luana in Arts. Leah is what they call it, and they really focus on the arts, and they've got a show coming up, Little Mermaid, and that was all about the community and the community supporting our locals, our young. And if I'm hearing you right, that's exactly what you're saying. The paper is about community.
4: Absolutely. I mean, look, you know, the greatest example from the cover of the last edition, we had a lady that her whole family had been inducted as life members into the Newborough Football Netball Club. And, you know, that was a fantastic story to tell. It's just, you know, who would have thought that sort of four generations of people are actually life members of the same club, right? And I think that's the best example where it is those little stories that really don't get the focus that they probably deserve.
3: No, they don't. They're the quiet achievers of our community.
4: And you know, I think one of the things to highlight as well is the paper's free to the readers. So we will never charge to get that news out there. You know, the paper can be picked up. There's multiple distribution points. I think we've got about 50 now in total. And it's all high traffic areas where the paper can be gotten from as well.
3: Or places where people sit and wait.
4: Absolutely. So food courts, you know, shopping centres, anywhere where there's a lot of traffic. Woolworths, Coles, just anywhere you can grab the paper, right where there's people, the paper will be there.
3: Wow. But is there, if, all right, we're looking at Moe Mall, Traralgon. Do you have places in Tyres? Do you have places in Yanar, Ballara, Churchill? Do you have any places there? Or if people listening want them in your
4: area?
3: Yeah,
4: absolutely. They can get in touch with me directly. My contact details are on the website. So it's just eastregionalview.com.au and also through the Facebook page. Look, we're always looking for more opportunities to have as distribution points as well. We do cover some smaller towns as we go out towards Bairnsdale more. But, yeah, we're always looking for opportunities for different distribution points as well. And stories. You know, if people have stories that they want highlighted, all they've got to do is get in touch with us and we can definitely have a look at what they've got going on and sort of work out the best fit for that as well.
3: Yeah, because it's nice to give people some recognition. They don't ask for it, most of them. Like I know the one that you were talking about before, Annie and her family. They would never, ever have asked for that in a million years. But it is a good story that, you know, he's a family and they've got four in the family that have got life memberships for all the volunteering they do. So that's a really nice, positive story. But I take what you say about, you know, if people out there know of good stories and contact you. But also, you've also put your own story up and it's all about encouraging people as well.
4: Yeah, absolutely. So look, back in March of this year, I was shaving and felt a lump on the left side of my neck. And that, at the end of the day, that was diagnosed to be cancer. So, look, I had to go down to Melbourne for treatment, and I was down in Melbourne for 7 weeks. Got to come home on the weekends, but, you know, it's just something that no one ever expects to happen. Mm-hmm. All right, so, yeah, and look, you know, I think the most important thing and what the story covers off a lot, right, it's not just you that goes through cancer. It's your friends around you. It's your family. It's, you know, the whole community rallies behind you, right? And that's where we were so extremely lucky that we had a lot of friends jump on board. We had a lot of friends just help in any way they possibly could, you know, whether that be bringing meals, having a chat, just anything they could do to sort of help make things easier for us. All right, and I think that's something that, you know, you definitely have to highlight that, you know, community in our area is just incredible, right? I mean, since we put that story out last week, I've had a number of people reach out to me that hadn't really spoken at all about their cancer journeys. But, you know, this sort of opened them up and allowed them to have the conversations that they couldn't have previously. And, you know, that was the big reason I told my story and what was going on, so that it sort of normalised it for as many people as possible and allowed them to actually talk about it.
3: And it helps them too, because if they see, it's like they've been given permission to open up.
4: Absolutely.
3: Instead of, you know, just taking it on yourself and struggling to cope at times, by you showing people, well, hang on, this is my journey and you can speak about it. There is support there, and often in ways that you never ever thought that happened. But it's all about community. It's coming back to that each and every time that, you know, we talk about community an awful lot. And in the past, it was community was a lot closer maybe than what it is now. But it's really heartening, might be the right word to use, because by your paper and your articles, it shows that, well, actually, that community is still there.
4: You're absolutely right, Sharon. And, you know, community, to a certain extent, you know, is a bit of a buzzword until you actually live it, right? And, you know, it's strange. Like I said, we've done 40 editions where we report on community all the time, right? What goes on, who does what, and who does that. But, you know, until you actually live through something where you really need that community behind you, it's very hard to explain what it does for you and the impact that it has. But, you know, as I mentioned, it's not just the person going through cancer, it's everyone around them. Mm. Right. And I think it's so important that, you know, from a carer's point of view, I've got younger kids, and even from their point of view, being able to talk about what went on during that time. And, you know, I mean, I've been home 5 weeks now. Right. So very much still in the recovery stage and things like that. But, you know, you still have a lot of fatigue. You still have a lot of little things that go on still. Right. But, you know, knowing that you've got people behind you, people that can help, people that can listen, I don't think you can ever discount how big a difference that makes.
3: A huge difference, because it also, whether it's a cancer journey or whatever, when you feel isolated and alone, that's when the mental health issues kick in so much more. And, you know, when you're going through something, your positive attitude makes such a difference. It can be a make or break with your recovery. It just makes such a difference knowing that you're not by yourself.
4: I totally agree. And look, you know, your mental mindset is such a massive part of what goes on during this journey. And it's, you know, you've got to be, wherever possible, strong enough to pull yourself back in line, because you go to some pretty dark places, right? Whether you want to go there or not go there inadvertently, sometimes it just happens.
3: Yeah.
4: Right. And I think for me, I was super lucky as well that I had the positive stories and things like that still to be told through the paper. I obviously couldn't do as much as I once could, but, you know, once again, that's where community rallied around. They helped with stories. They helped with deliveries. They helped really get everything out there and keep everything going. Look, we're obviously independent. We're not backed financially. We're not anything. So, you know, we are a small business operating in the area as well, right? And what makes our paper free is the fact that we have advertisers.
3: Yeah.
4: Right? So, you know, those advertisers are like partners, and they definitely come along for that journey with you and believe in what you're doing and the message that you're trying to get out there. And, you know, I think it really is important to acknowledge those businesses that have been with the paper right from the start, because they've absolutely believed in what we wanted to get out there.
3: It's all right. I look as if I'm a bit... Oh, there's someone at the at the door and they're pressing the button, and that's okay. And I'm pressing the button up here so they can come up, but it's not working. And I'm just, all right, can I be really rude?
4: Yes.
3: And put a song on. I'll buzz down and get them. Okay. And I'll be right back. Okay. Okay. Oh, good. They're coming. I don't have to do it. Hopefully Hixie let them in or they've got away, one of the two, because we've got cameras. So that's okay. I don't know where they've gone. Oh, there they go. They're at the front door. Okay. So this is all. Okay, right. What I might do is I'll just put a little song on and I'll be right back with you. But I think you might like this, or I think it might be well-timed. Don't worry, be happy.

0: All right, so we just killed that one. But otherwise we'd run out of time. All right, sorry. Thank you very much for waiting, Jason. I've never done that before, but while I was letting the people in, then the phone rang because someone wanted to donate. So I don't know. I've never worried about the phone because normally I'm always interviewing. So I'm running. So thank you very much for that. And if people could only see what goes on behind the scenes.
1: That's right. You can be putting videos up.
0: People would have a good laugh.
1: They would love it.
0: Yeah. No worries. So where were we, please, Jason?
1: So what I was saying, Sharon, is that, you know, we're independent, so we're not financially backed. Our advertisers pay for the paper to get out there. And, you know, we've had a lot of advertisers that have been on from the start and absolutely believe in the message we were trying to put out there, right? So I think it's really important that we acknowledge that there are a lot of businesses who believe in that positive news mindset and local journalism. And, you know, obviously we're always looking for more, right, to be able to tell those business stories as well, what put them into business, why they started, and really sort of highlight what they're doing for their community in their own way by having that small business as well.
0: Yeah, because small businesses are doing it really tough.
1: Absolutely. And I think, you know, the more focus that we can put on them as well, the better we have. I mean, you know, once again, it's another sort of buzzword type term, but buy local, right? It is so important, especially for those communities and those businesses. And as you said, there are so many doing it tough, right? But so many still try and give it a go every day.
0: Oh, they do. They really do try everything they can. And who's the ones when it's the footy club or it's whatever, they go knocking on doors and wanting donations? Normally they can't give to all, but normally they will give as much as they are able to back into the community.
1: And we use the same example, the family from the Newborough Football Netball Club, right? You just hope that exposure that they get from telling a story that they probably never wanted to tell, right? They don't do it for that reason. They're all very humble. Everyone does it because it's just what they do, yeah. Right? And I think if we can highlight clubs and things like that through stories, you know, hopefully that helps them to get the donations that they need and really sort of increase the momentum and be able to do the things they want to do as part of the community as well. You know, I think last Friday we were invited to go down to the La Trobe Model Railway Association. Right. And, you know, even what those guys do down there, it's just incredible, right? The inclusion, the different types of people that they have, right? All sharing a common interest, just coming together to do what they do, right? And I think that that's really the heart and soul of everything that goes on across sort of, you know, Latrobe Valley, East Gippsland. It is all these people coming together and, you know, bonding and just talking about common interests, right? And I think that this is the sort of stuff we forget with all the doom and gloom that goes on. There is so much good happening within the community in areas that you could just never imagine.
0: Exactly. And the next guest we've got is a lady who's putting a fundraiser together for Trucking with Tim. Yep. So, you know, same type of thing. You know, it's all about community and wrapping your arms around one another. And, you know, you're always as strong as your weakest link.
1: Absolutely.
0: And if you can be empowering people to, you know, it's not always about money. It's about helping one another.
1: Absolutely. And, you know, I think we're obviously coming into the Christmas period and we're sort of leading up to all the festivities and things like that. And I think that what goes on over Christmas right across the Latrobe Valley, you know, East Gippsland, everywhere, the amount of people that come together for Christmas celebrations and things like that, it sort of really highlights how we're all together as a community.
0: It is. And even though there's people that haven't got family, haven't got close friends, there are different places that put things on for them to go to, so they don't have to feel alone, so they can feel cared for and part of the community. So that's really special too.
1: Absolutely. And, if we can sort of highlight events and things like that where people can get together, throughout the year, I just think it's just once again, it's so important, right? And, it's local journalism. It's people telling us exactly what's going on and telling us their story from their point of view, right?
0: Or
1: And I
0: not
1: mean,
0: even their
1: we may write
0: story,
1: it up
0: someone
1: into
0: else's.
1: a more readable way, but fundamentally, it is their message that we're putting across, not ours, right?
0: Exactly. And also, if they know of somebody, it's just like the thing with Annie. She would never, her and the family would never ever have reached out, but somebody did. And it's a really good, positive story, but it shows people that, you don't have to be any. Oh, I'm looking for the right way to describe it without people thinking it's a put down, and it's not a put down. You don't have to be anyone special. You're you, and you have talents, you have time. And just by giving of your time is so special.
1: Oh, absolutely. And, there's so many examples in the papers that we've done where people are just doing their thing, right? And it's exactly like you said, someone's let us know, we've contacted the individual or the family and sort of said, can we tell this story? And, there's not very many people that say no, right? Quite honestly, but they don't want to be the initiator of it because
0: Oh,
1: they see
0: no.
1: it as them just doing their thing. Right, so to them, it's important, obviously, what they're doing, but it's not important enough that the world should know, right? But once you sort of highlight what they're doing and how amazing it is, most people are more than happy to tell their story.
0: Yeah, and it shows people how they can get involved because there's a lot of people who are lonely. There's a lot of people who isolate themselves, but when they see, oh, well, hang on, now Annie's doing the deep fryer for the fish and chip for the chips. Now, that may not be your forte. It might be. Who knows? It might be a runner, it might be a gopher. Who knows? But everybody has a talent.
1: Absolutely.
0: And you don't have to be the world's best whatever to give of your talent because your talent is really special. Your time is really important. And by you giving of yourself, that is worth gold.
1: Absolutely. And I think the other thing, Sharon, you don't know what your neighbor's doing. Right,
0: No, no.
1: and I think it's so important that that the whole point of the paper was that someone sort of picks it up and goes, oh, look, there's our neighbor in the paper, right? And that's the way the story sort of spread and the stories get told. And if we look at what we're doing on social media, there's a lot of conversations going on there, right?
0: Which is
1: And they're
0: good.
1: all around things that are happening in the area and
0: Yeah.
1: things like that, right? So back to the loneliness and things like that. With social media, we've tried to make it interactive, right? So it gives the people the opportunity to talk about what they think about that story and about what's going on, right? So, if we can sort of bridge some gaps and make things better for people, that's the whole point of doing it.
0: No worries. We're just about out of time. Sorry about that. We have 30 seconds. Is there a lasting message that you'd like to say?
1: Sure, our next edition's out Friday. So it will be absolutely everywhere. The distribution points are on the Facebook page. And as I said, if anyone wants to advertise or anyone's got any stories, please reach out.
0: Not a
1: Thanks, Sharon. Really
0: problem.
1: appreciate it.
0: You're very welcome. That was Jason at East Regional View. So if you have got a story, contact him. He's more than happy to listen and hopefully put it to the paper. And that'll be put to bed very soon.
1: Thank you.
0: All
1: Thanks,
0: right.
1: Sharon.
0: No worries. Thank you. And we'll be right back after the news.
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3: Hello, I'm Laura Devoy. Vaccinations to protect birds from avian influenza are set to be rolled out within weeks. The federal government has announced changes to its reporting of H5 bird flu, which will now focus on events rather than individual cases. At last count, there were more than 200 cases in Australia, including in native birds. Environment Minister Murray Watt says the Commonwealth will support states and territories to vaccinate priority species, but it will be difficult.
4: It does take two vaccination doses to vaccinate birds, and it is difficult enough to catch wild birds once, let alone twice. Where it's possible to vaccinate wild birds, we will do so, but the priority here is to vaccinate birds that are in captivity and, of course, in our zoos and various other institutions.
3: Agriculture Minister Julie Collins says there is no evidence of H5 bird flu in Australia's poultry or agriculture systems. One of the big four banks has warned property prices could decrease by almost 15% this year and next. ANZ says prices are tipped to fall by 4.3% this year and by 3.4% next year. Sydney is expected to be the hardest hit. Currently home to the most expensive housing market in Australia, the median value there is $1.5 million. ANZ says it expects prices to recover in 2028. Meantime, economists are predicting interest rates will be left on hold today. The cash rate has risen three times this year to 4.35%, but was left on hold at the RBA's last meeting in June. The Reserve Bank's Monetary Policy Board will hand down its decision at 2:30 p.m. Australian Eastern Standard Time. The Prime Minister and the President of Vietnam have committed to deepening cooperation on economic resilience. Anthony Albanese and Tô Lam met in Canberra this morning. They also reaffirmed their shared commitment to deepen bilateral cooperation in science, technology and innovation. The counterterrorism coordinator says he's working with states and territories, policing agencies and the national intelligence community to understand extremism and terrorism threats Australia faces. The role was made full-time earlier this year in response to the interim report of the Royal Commission on Anti-Semitism and Social Cohesion. In the event of an incident, the coordinator will be the Commonwealth official tasked with leading its response. Brendan Dowling today told the Royal Commission what is involved in his role.
5: We are working to implement the reports, the recommendations of the interim report of the Royal Commission, which go to some of our national arrangements, including the counter-terrorism handbook.
3: There are calls for marine heat waves to be recognised as a major public health issue. David Wilson has more.
6: A paper by researchers from Adelaide University and the University of Hong Kong highlights ways human health can be directly and indirectly affected by marine heat waves. Lead researcher Dr. Laura Falkenberg from Adelaide University says extreme ocean temperatures can contribute to more intense weather systems, which can cause death and displacement from storms and flooding. And she says declining fish stocks and reduced seafood production could threaten food security for billions of people worldwide. The authors say governments and public health agencies should begin treating marine heat waves the same as land-based heat waves.
3: Turning to sport, Matilda Tamika Yallop has signed with the Wellington Phoenix. The 35-year-old has played 158 A-League women's matches for the Brisbane Roar over three stints. The club will retire the number 13 in her honour. Yallop says she's joining Wellington to be closer to her family in New Zealand.
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0: And welcome back to the Valley Talks with myself, Sharon Gibson. Well, it's gone up a whole degree. Okay, so we're now sitting on 13, going for a top of 14. So then we have tomorrow, we're going for 7 to 13, showers 90% chance of that. And Thursday, 7 to 15, shower or 2, 60% chance of that. So, yeah, we'll see. Okay, we have people in the radio studio. Woo-hoo. Not often that happens. You can tell I'm a bit excited about this. Now, we've got Courtney and Mick. Now, they're putting together, now it's not a fundraiser.
12: No.
0: Okay.
12: It's a shout out.
0: It's a shout out. Okay. Tell me more.
12: It's a shout out to Tim Ryan, aka Trucking with Tim, as you all know him. And it's just, he's been having a bit of a tough time, whatever, and it's just to let him know what we, as like, I'm really good friends with him, and other people are friends with him, and what the community think of him, and his fans and everything, and they're all coming along, what people think of Tim, and how much we care about Tim. So that's why we've called it really a shout out to Tim. And that's why we're throwing it on there, just to make him feel a bit better. Yeah.
0: Yeah, because he has been doing it tough.
12: Yep.
0: Sadly. And, you know, if you can't help a person when they're down, well, when do you help them?
12: For sure. Yeah. And look, throughout the years, as long as I've known Tim, Tim's a lot like me. He's always there. Someone says, oh, can you help? Yep. Yeah, no worries. He's there. He follows on in his dad and his family's footsteps. He's always been there to help someone. And so this is our chance, my chance, Courtney's chance, the other guys that are a part of it, Logan and Jane, putting it all together. And then everyone that sort of stepped in behind us. Yeah. A lot of the local businesses have stood in behind us and said, hey, listen, yeah, we can try and help you out here. We can do that. We can do this. It's just been fantastic, the backing we've got. Yeah.
0: So what have you actually put together?
12: Court?
13: Yeah.
0: Court's in, yep.
13: Yeah, so I think the original plan was, I'm obviously like a local singer-songwriter, so I thought, well, we can help, you know, we'll donate our time to put together a night of music or something, you know, and then a group of us sort of got to thinking and we're like, oh, maybe we could like make this a bit bigger. And we knew there was going to be a lot of people jump on to support. So we thought, okay, we're going to have to start thinking bigger. So we started looking into some venues. We were lucky enough that Jared reached out from the Tyres Footy Club. He also works for Latrobe City Council. And he said, hey, we'd love to get on board. And if you need help finding a venue. So that was sort of that.
12: Yeah, that
13: solved one problem. Yep. And we went out and we thought, well, it'd be pretty cool to get some trucks out here. They're definitely an attraction. And especially with the trucking community is so special, I think. So we had to have them involved.
12: Yeah.
13: And then...
0: Well, trucking with Tim.
13: Yeah,
0: no,
13: of course.
0: Tracks,
13: it sort of makes sense, doesn't it?
12: Yeah. It doesn't really fit.
13: Probably wouldn't. Yeah. But, yeah, so we went with that and we thought, righto, we're probably going to get hungry, so we'll get some food trucks. And
0: want some taco? Okay.
13: And then we thought, well, live music. So we reached out to musicians who Tim has worked with over the past few years.
0: And there's a lot.
13: There is, yeah. And how do you pick, you know? It's crazy.
0: I have one of you.
13: So, and we've been very lucky. I'm going to give him a plug out here, actually. Fitzpatrick Entertainment, Aaron, we do a lot of work with him for sound. He's reached out and said, absolutely, we'll get on board. So
0: Oh, wow.
13: We've got, you know, the full sound, like production.
12: We've got the full Monty on the sound.
13: We do, yeah.
12: He assures me it's going to be fantastic and the neighbours are going to be tightening the screws up in their tin roof.
13: Yeah, we're trying not to be too noisy, I guess.
0: Oh, wow.
13: But, yeah, so like it's been really cool to see everyone sort of jump on board, local businesses, which we can touch on later. But
12: Yeah,
13: it's good to see the support.
0: Okay, so what time is it?
13: Kicks off at 3?
12: We're going to kick off. Actually, gates open for people to come in at 3 o'clock. We'll be there a lot earlier, obviously, getting stuff set up. There'll be people turning up with trucks earlier. If you're coming from a distance and you've got to get there a bit earlier, then, you know, like, yeah.
0: Well, it is what it is.
12: But we're going to try and kick the whole show off at around 3 o'clock. That's when the gates will open. And look, it'll go, we've got no real set time for the night. I think the football club's licensed until about 1 o'clock or so in the morning.
0: Really?
12: I'd be pretty happy if I was back home at my house at about midnight or so.
13: I think the plan will be last band playing. I think we're going to wrap up at 11.
12: Yeah, yeah.
13: I'm
0: out of here. Enjoy. Yeah.
12: It will be a big night. Like, I don't know if you heard anything or seen anything of what happened out at Ballara when he was out at Ballara last.
0: I heard about that, yes.
12: Courtney and Logan sang out there as well when he was DJing. The trucks turned up. Old mate with his drag truck doing burnouts in the car park. And there was just people everywhere. And no one understands really. I don't even think Tim understands what he is. To Gippsland, the Latrobe Valley, to everywhere. He's an icon, and there's people from all over Australia and overseas even that listen to him and know of him, you know. And it's just an amazing thing. And I'm a truck driver myself. I've been in trucks for a long time. I've had some bad runs. The trucking community has come behind me and helped me a fair bit. And this is our go to come behind Tim and give him a bit of a bunk up and help him a bit, you know, like and make him feel a lot better about himself and know that there's people there, yeah.
0: Because he is such a humble person.
12: Mm. Yeah,
0: and
12: yeah.
0: You're right, he has got no idea, and I can just see him, yes, I can hear you, Tim, shaking your head and go, nah. I can hear him doing that as we talk because, yes, he is listening. I said to him, why don't you come in?
12: You know what he's doing, Sharon. And he's sitting in the truck going, no.
0: Yeah, exactly.
12: As he's wiping the tears out of his eyes because he's tearing up.
0: Yeah, very much so. Even the talk of having you come in and do this morning, the tears were coming. And I'm going, you'll be fine.
13: And we've kept him so out of the loop, haven't we? Because we just wanted to be, you know, a special day and we've had our hurdles and we're like, hang on, Tim.
12: It'll
0: happen.
12: He rings me up, oh, what's going on? You know, like,
0: I'm
12: like,
0: not telling
12: you. Can I ask you what's going on? I don't want to put you on the spot. Can I? No, Tim.
0: I'm not telling.
12: But Tim.
0: Shut up.
12: Be quiet. Hang up the phone. Don't worry about it. It's all good, mate. We've got it under control.
0: Suck it up.
12: It will be a great night. It will be a great afternoon and a great night. As Court will be able to tell you as well, we've done our best to make it family friendly.
13: And affordable.
12: Like the food vans that are coming. Like we've got the Let's Wing It. We've got the Charcoal Guy. We've got Slinky Spuds. The football club's even having the canteen open so that they can have traditional football chips and whatever they have, hot dogs, pies, what have you. There'll be drinks there. They'll also have the bar. But we've tried our hardest to make it family friendly and affordable, and that's why 3 o'clock is a good start time, because
0: the kids
12: have had their soccer or they've done whatever they've got to do. Now come on, we're going out to this thing for trucking with Tim. Mum will be able to take the kids home later in the night and leave Dad behind drinking with his mates, and she'll be able to come back or tell him to get a Uber or a taxi. But it will be a fantastic night, and and the trucks, like the guys bringing the trucks, it's just crazy. Like, I drive trucks. I know what trucks cost to run. I know what it costs to hop in and hit the key on the truck. There's, I think there's nearly 40 trucks or something coming.
0: Wow.
12: There'll be close to 40 trucks
13: and,
12: coming.
13: And it's not just locals either. I think they're
12: coming
13: from
12: there's people coming from different places, not just from around the corner. There's people coming from different places.
0: And we're not telling you who where
12: and
0: they come from.
12: No, I think he might have half an idea of a couple that are coming, but hey.
0: Not all.
12: It's crazy to think that these people, like these guys, and a lot of them, are just drivers, right? And they've gone to their boss and they've gone, listen, there's a Trucking with Tim do on, and I'm really into Trucking with Tim, yada, yada, yada.
0: I want to
12: wash and
0: can
12: polish the truck and take me truck there.
0: Yeah, go.
12: And their boss has gone, yep, no worries, mate. You know, like, and I'm thinking, crikey. You know, and the time that they put in, I can't believe the time that they're going to put in washing and polishing their trucks, you know, like, just crazy, just absolute crazy.
0: But
12: it will be fantastic.
0: It will be fantastic. And even though this is all happening for him, he still won't really appreciate how many people really care about him and what he does for people. He's, you know, he just helps people. I'm just helping. It better not be him ringing. Oh, no, it's not. Sorry, Tim. but he just doesn't appreciate that not everyone does that.
12: Yeah, yeah.
13: Yeah.
0: And he does without a blink of an eyelid. That he just does that because that's what you do.
12: Yeah.
0: You just help.
13: Yeah.
0: And, you know, at times, as we know, there's been some different things happen in his life and it's been really hard for him.
12: Yeah.
0: And hopefully he will be able to feel the arms around him.
12: Yes. Yeah. Yeah.
0: And bounce.
12: Mm.
13: Yeah.
0: Mm. So is that one of the reasons you're doing this?
13: Yeah, I think so, absolutely. I think it's important for Tim to know, you know, he hasn't, like, I suppose he doesn't have to do anything for people to see that in him.
0: Yeah.
13: And I'm a big believer in who you surround yourself with. That reflects on your mood and your, you know, like, I don't want to say behaviours. I'm probably saying the wrong words here, but I think you understand where I'm coming from, and I think being around him just makes you feel good within yourself, and you need to protect people like that because they're so beautiful. And Tim probably doesn't realise he does that.
12: Yeah, it's like we rang him up there 2 or 3 weeks ago, or whatever. Remember? And he'd been over at the Gardens Place. He'd been in here for his show on the Sunday, and we were having a meeting at the junction. And anyway. We decided, right, we'll let him in a bit on what's going on. So we've rang him up, and he was like Flash Gordon. He was there. He was parked out the front. He was coming in, but the look on his face, he didn't have to say anything to us at all. It was just he's walked in to see four people sitting there, and he knows we're doing something. He has no real idea what it is, but just to see the look of gratitude on his face, knowing that, you know, he's been hearing a bit about it, but now he's going to hear a bit more about it. And he was just so excited to hear about it. He truly is a humble sort of a person in that
0: Very.
12: Sort of way, you know.
13: Yeah. Just to hear it in his
12: voice.
13: Yeah,
12: you hear it in his voice. You see it in his actions. And he really is. A lot of people know Tim as Trucking with Tim. Lots and lots and lots of people know Trucking with Tim. I guess I'm lucky enough to know Tim. As Tim Ryan. I've known Tim Ryan for a long time. I've worked with him. He's been offside with me working. And I'm lucky enough to know him in that respect as well. And he really is a ripper bloke.
0: Oh, and one of the kindest souls you could
12: meet. Yeah, yeah, yeah.
0: To his detriment at times, because he gives so much of himself that there's nothing left.
12: That's his. Mm. That's his. That's a lot of his downfall at times. Yeah. Yes. Yeah.
0: Yeah.
12: And like even like have you ever met Slim?
0: Oh, Slim Tim, I call them.
12: Slim has been one of the best things that ever happened to him.
0: Apart from his destructive ways.
12: Oh, no, come on, he's a child.
0: Yep.
12: And escape it at 1 o'clock in the morning. So Mick, a.k.a. the bear, has to go around there, and we're still running around the streets at nearly 2 o'clock in the morning trying to catch Slim.
0: I have to have a chuckle to myself. There was a fundraiser on for Willow House, and it was an 80s function, and they had a band that covers the 80s, and I said, Willow House, and it was an 80s function, and they had a band that covers the 80s, and I said,

0: Oh, no.
1: Bloody kids.
2: Yeah. And he's going, first time I've been out of a night time on here. Just yeah, reminded yeah. me of...
0: It's always way, isn't it?
1: Yeah, well, he won't be going home on Saturday night. Because I'll be his lift.
2: Is Slim coming too?
0: Well, it is pet friendly, actually. Well, we yeah, were saying
1: is,
0: that.
1: It is.
0: Although Mick's probably thinking I'm going to have to look after Slim.
1: I'll look, I don't mind looking after Slim. Me and Slim have got an understanding.
0: Yeah. Don't run away.
1: Yeah.
2: You run away, you're in trouble.
0: You're on your own.
1: I love him and he loves me, but no kisses. Not in public anyway. Yeah. But yeah, no, nah, look, it's going to be a good night. And different people, and this is what Tim means to the community. We were in the middle of a meeting on a Sunday at the junction, and we were talking about getting donations to try and cover a few costs. And I thought, I know who I'm going to ring. So I've got my phone and I've rang Bernie Willerton, and it rang out and it went to Message Bank. So I left him a message, and it must have been only 5 minutes later, wasn't it, Court? I got a text message back. I'm on holidays in Italy, bud. What do you want?
2: Well, it's like this.
1: So I sent him a message later on that night. Yeah, no worries, mate. Just go and see Rodney. He'll sort it out for you while I'm on holidays. Yeah, cool, no worries, mate. There was no second guessing, no questions or whatever. I went and seen Rodney. Rodney told me what he needed. I let Court know. Court got in contact. Done. We went to Transall Motors just walked in there and, you know, had a bit of a chat to them. Bang, yeah, no worries, cool, not a drama, you know. People have just got so much time for the man, and everyone knows him and knows what it's about, you know. Look, and we're all trucking community and we're all looking after one another, and that's what it's about, yeah.
2: It is, and it is such a great community that you just look after one another.
1: Yeah.
0: Yeah.
2: Because, you know, there's too many in the past that have taken their lives.
1: Yep.
2: And, you know, you just wrap your arms around one another and roll up the sleeves, off we go.
0: Yeah, that's it. Do what needs to be done.
1: Look, the trucking community.
2: Salt of the earth.
1: The trucking community, even the music community. I've had a bit to do with the music community in the last few years. I got into the country music club scene type thing, going and singing with them and whatever. Great bunch of people, great group of people to get involved with. And look, and Courtney and Logan and her mob, they're no different. Like, I didn't know Courtney from a bar of soap until I rang her up on the phone.
2: Oh, I thought you were related.
1: No.
2: Oh, sorry.
1: You wouldn't get that good looking being related to me.
2: She could take after a mum.
1: Oh, yeah, probably, yeah. But... you know, like the country music community, the music community in itself, the trucking community, just fantastic, you know.
0: And I think that's another thing to touch on there too with Tim. Like, you know, we talk about him donating his time and you know, just being there for people, but he's also giving us as musicians like these opportunities, like
2: that you wouldn't
0: that
2: have
0: was
2: had.
0: My first radio interview with Truckin' with Tim years ago, you know. So like I was so excited, you know, to come in, and I got to interview Adam Harvey, and that doesn't happen every day, you know.
2: No.
0: And so Tim doesn't realize like the impact he has, like in so many different ways. And
2: funny you should say that. On the way over, I'm chatting with him because he's given so much financially of himself that he got into a bit of strife.
0: Yeah.
2: And I said, yeah, but Tim, there's other ways to do, you know, because you can't do that for everyone.
1: Yeah, that's right. Yeah, that's...
2: I know he wants to, and it's hard to pick a winner, if you like. But I said, you actually give in so many other ways. You give of your time, you give people the chance. You put it over the radio and you get the word out. So that, all right, say you give $20.
0: Yeah.
2: But instead of you doing that, you're actually getting all the word out there. You're helping behind the scenes. And that $20 is not $20 anymore. It's thousands.
0: Yeah.
2: Because of what you've done. And same with opening doors.

0: for you.
1: Yeah, exactly.
0: Okay, for him to have you on the radio. What doors did that open? And he just, I said, that is actually worth much more.
1: It is, and it's experience, you know. That's memories like you don't forget either, like much more than money.
2: Yeah.
0: Oh, exactly. Because as an entertainer, it's the experience of speaking in a mic, speaking to an audience. This is a bit of an easy way because you don't see the audience.
1: Yeah.
0: but it's the experience. So, you know, just because you are not financially doing because, you know, he can't do, that's okay. Don't feel bad because you are giving so much more of yourself that is helping them actually more.
1: Yeah, definitely.
0: And he doesn't always appreciate that. Are you hearing this now, Tim? I hope you're getting this message now. Yeah. Okay. All right. But we're out of time. Is there something you'd like to say before we finish?
2: Look, all I want to say is thanks to Courtney, Logan and Jane, who called me on board to help out with the whole situation. Thanks to everyone that's got on board and helped out with the organisation and helped with a bit of backing and that sort of jazz. And thanks for everyone that's reached out and said, yep, we're going to come, we're going to be there, we can't wait for it. And most of all, probably thanks to Tim for being me mate and letting us put this on and show him what he means to us.
0: Mm. Yeah, exactly.
2: And that's basically the bottom line. Thanks, Tim, for being there and being who you are and giving us a reason to put this show on and let you know what we think of you. Yeah, that's basically it, yeah.
0: Yeah.
1: Mm. Yeah.
0: Because he's such a special man.
2: He is a special sort of a bloke, yeah.
0: Yeah. Yeah. Mm-hmm. So everyone out there, if you can get to Tyres Rec Reserve on Saturday, 3 o'clock, Till Stumps.
1: 11. Let's say 11. 11.
0: Yeah. Safe, yeah. 11. Okay. Yeah.
1: If you want a party, go into Drogon.
0: Yeah, do that. And get behind Tim. Now, do you pay to go in?
2: It's $10 a head for adults. Children under 16 free.
0: Yep.
2: The CFA will be running the gate, so they'll be collecting the money for us there. The CFA are also going to have, I think, a raffle or something there, a couple of raffles going on.
1: So we have a door prize of a load of wood.
2: Yeah.
1: Yeah, that's just on entry. So as you pay to come in, you're straight in the door.
2: Yeah. So anyway, the CFA is there. So support the CFA at the same time because they're giving their time as volunteers at the gate to run a bit of a raffle and what have you. Respect us as you go. Have a good time because that's what we're all there to have a good time. We'll have a couple of merch people there as well, so you should be able to get a shirt or something like that, you know.
0: The Trucking with Tim shirts.
2: Yeah.
0: I heard about all that.
2: Steph from S&M, she's got some. She was telling me the other day she's got some. And if she hasn't got enough, maybe design, you'll be able to order them. And I've ordered a few and I've got two shirts and I've got two rugby tops and I love them to bits and they're pretty good quality. I've washed them and I'm a bachelor and they haven't fallen apart, so, you know.
0: We are so over time.
2: Okay.
0: All right. Thank you so much.
1: Thanks for having us.
0: We'll catch you on
2: Saturday.
1: Sounds good.
0: And hopefully from here on in, he'll be doing this, walking on sunshine.
2: That's it.

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5: And welcome back to the Valley Talks with myself, Sharon Gibson, and we have Professor Joe on the phone. Good afternoon.
6: Good afternoon, Sharon.
5: Okay, now, so you're talking about a new drug?
6: Yeah, well, a drug that has just been registered for use in Australia for severe asthma and also chronic nasal polyps.
5: So what's different about this drug?
6: Yeah, so there's quite a few drugs which have been registered and are available for people with very severe asthma, and one drug is publicly available for nasal polyps. What this registration process enables is this new drug, Exdential, to be available in Australia. And these drugs are for severe asthma, so they're given by injection. And the thing that's different about this one is that it's only two injections a year, which is less than any of the others at the moment. So for some people, that might be a real advantage, and that's what the drug has been, that's why this drug has some advantage or some use for people with severe asthma and also chronic nasal polyps.
5: So what is nasal polyps? I've heard about polyps the other end, but not that end.
6: Nasal polyps. So some people, sadly, they get a condition with a lot of inflammation in their airways. A lot of them, but not all of them, have asthma. And they get really blocked nose, and the sinuses, sort of the tissue in the top of the nose and in the sinuses expands, and they get these growths called polyps, which are benign, but they nevertheless block the nose. And it means these people can't smell very well, which really impairs their taste and enjoyment of life. And also, when you have a really blocked nose, you remember if you have a cold or something, it's often hard to sleep, and these people live with that all the time, so they find that often quite burdensome. And so it does impact quality of life. And so often people end up having surgery for that, because you can take out the polyps. The trouble is they tend to regrow. Oh. And so having something that can actually stop them regrowing, or indeed prevent us having to go to surgery in the first place, is very welcome.
5: That would be very welcome, because, you know, facing surgery all the time is not something that I jump up and down about. Okay, if you have to,
6: no one
5: would
6: really want surgery. That's right, no one wants surgery if you don't really need it. No. And it perhaps testifies how much people are burdened by these, that so many do have surgery at repeated intervals. I mean, every couple of years often is not unusual in the condition of chronic sinusitis with nasal polyps. So having an option for that with treatment is a good thing for patients.
5: How do they develop? Is it just luck of the draw that you are predisposed for this, or how does it work, please?
6: Well, it also links to severe asthma, and what we know is that people with severe nasal polyps and also severe asthma, the majority of them have a really switched on pathways of inflammation in the body, and in particular in their lungs and also in their sinuses, that are involved with a blood cell called an eosinophil. Eosinophils are important for normally for fighting parasite infections, and they can be elevated a bit in people with allergies. But people with this severe asthma and nasal polyps, in the majority of those, they have very high counts of these cells called eosinophils in the blood, but also in the lungs and in the airways. And that's probably one of the major drivers of their chronic symptoms. And sometimes it can be quite difficult to control with currently available inhaled or topical treatments, and so that's why they require these add-on therapies.
5: Hmm. And does it run in families?
6: So that's a good question. We know there are some genetic components, but it's a slightly increased risk, but it's by no means a clear pathway in the majority of instances. So you're a bit more likely to have severe asthma if it runs in your family, but you're not inevitably so. So it seems it's probably a combination of both genetics but also environmental triggers, but in some instances. And we're not entirely sure why some people get it at all. It can certainly occur out of the blue. One of the interesting things is one of the most common patient groups that get these conditions are women in sort of midlife, often after they've had their children. Yeah, and so they're far more commonly affected by these conditions than men, and or nearly 2 to 1. So it's really an issue. And we don't understand why that is so, but it is clearly people suffer from this, and women are more likely to be affected from severe asthma and this eosinophilic inflammation.
5: That doesn't sound good at all, especially you would think that, I haven't got asthma as a child or teenage years and the likes. I don't suffer from asthma, but no, you could get it later on by the sounds of it.
6: That is absolutely right. I mean, we tend to forget that asthma is one of the most common of the sort of chronic diseases. It affects about 11%, more than one in 10 people in our community. And whilst we've got great treatments for asthma and most of them are inhaled and they often work really well, about one in 20 people with asthma are not controlled with those, and they've got severe asthma, and those people often require additional treatments. So that's where this new drug comes in. It's one of a number of drugs that are given by injection. It's given for people who are not well controlled with currently available inhaled treatments and can really make a difference in those with severe asthma.
5: So is this something that you have to go to your doctor for him to give you the injection?
6: So it's one of the things we know is that, yes, it is, and these class of drugs, and this is one of them, have to be given on a specialist prescription. That's not a general practitioner drug, so people have to see a specialist. And I know that's a problem sometimes with access and actually meet qualifying criteria. They have to show that they've got asthma and also that they've got this eosinophilic inflammation. And if that is so, then they can be eligible for one of these injectable drugs for severe asthma. But the good thing is that it is a real treat. These drugs have changed the landscape of people with severe asthma. You know, if I go back, and I'm getting old, I've been practicing for more than 20 years. Before we had these drugs, really all we could rely on was frequent bursts of steroid, corticosteroid medication. And whilst that can be life-saving, used repeatedly, it has many side effects. So it's terrific to have drugs that we can avoid that if possible now. And people actually have less flare-ups, less exacerbations, less hospital presentations, and therefore a better quality of life. So that's what these drugs are about.
5: Wow. So what are the side effects with these drugs compared to if you had to have your puffer all the time? What are the side effects with those?
6: So people will probably still likely have their puffers. The majority will still need their puffers, but they will not need the flare-ups or not experience exacerbations, so they will not be taking the frequent bursts of oral or systemic steroids, prednisolone usually, treatments that can have a lot of side effects. These drugs are pretty safe. I mean, the main things are injection, flare up at the site of injection, occasionally headaches or respiratory infections, which often happen anyway. So overall, if you compare people who have the drug, and in the studies we also give dummy drugs, we call it placebo, to look at the side effects. Overall, these drugs look very safe with very few side effects that are serious or would cause you to stop the drug. And so they're a good option for people with severe disease compared to the problems of having frequent exacerbations of their illness.
5: Well, it's going in the right direction. So for people, okay, you've got to go to a specialist and you've got to prove, how do they prove that they actually need it?
6: Yeah, so obviously a doctor, when you see a doctor, they'll ask you what's been going on. They'll take a history and find out how often you've had flare-ups or exacerbations of asthma. So these drugs are usually for people who have had flare-ups a couple of times, you know, at least twice in the preceding year, usually. And so that's history, and we can show that they've often required and usually required steroid tablets or injections of steroids to keep their asthma under control. They've got to have symptoms that are fairly high, and we can measure that with a questionnaire. And we also do lung function or breathing tests to look and see just how well their lungs are working. And that is really the best way of diagnosing asthma. We have to show people have asthma to qualify for these drugs usually, and so the lung function helps us do that, although there are other ways of doing it, just measuring the lungs and the variability in airflow we know happens in people with asthma. You know, asthma can come and go, and so you can measure that clinically when you see a patient with asthma, and that's important for helping people qualify. And we also have to show that they've got eosinophils or some sort of inflammation, so we can do blood tests or breathing tests to show that.
5: People who haven't got asthma just go, oh yeah, it's just asthma. And if it's like me, I'm just being blown away with all of this because I didn't appreciate what it actually means to have asthma.
6: Yeah, and asthma really can be, particularly if it's severe asthma, it can really impact a person's quality of life because aside from the flare-ups, they're short of breath. They might wake at night with cough or shortness of breath. They often suffer from symptoms or limitation of their daily activities because of asthma. You know, I have one patient just said, I just want to be able to run around after the grandkids a bit, you know, like they couldn't, you can't do that. And they're often unwell and sick, and so then they're really, you know, out of action. So removing or helping people have a better quality of life is the point of all these drugs, so that we can try and get people as close to normal, living life not in fear of having a flare-up of their asthma and also not having symptoms that limit what they can do.
5: Because I think, okay, you're talking about the night time, them sleeping, and if you're constantly waking up, you're not having proper sleep. So it would be, would I be right or not by saying it would be like having chronic fatigue?
6: Possibly. I think the important thing is that anyone who wakes at night with asthma has, by definition, not mild asthma. That's moderate or severe asthma, and that really should be a trigger for them to see their doctor and make sure they're on, to get their medication reviewed and make sure they're on the right preventive medication with the right treatment. We should be able to stop that happening. So I hope people don't get exhausted like that, and we can not have asthma impacting on their quality of sleep.
5: It's good to hear that there is now a drug that can hopefully put a lot of this to bed.
6: I think for severe asthma, these array of drugs that are given by injection for people with severe asthma can be life-changing in some, and that's really great to have another option in those.
5: Yeah, it is. Because I would think, and I'm not an asthma suffer at all, but I'm just trying to put myself in their shoes, and to be out of breath all the time, and especially if you're a chronic sufferer, you know, the puffers don't work, and you would think that there would have to be mental health issues with that, because you would feel so down with all of this type of thing all the time. Would that be true or no?
6: I think that's part of the burden of asthma. Indeed, any chronic disease, people with asthma are worried about things you don't think about, like going away. They're worried that they'll be able to get health care when they need it. So for many, it is burdensome. It may impair their capacity to work and earn an income, and none of that is conducive to good health, is it? So you're very right in saying that.
5: Yeah, that's really sad. It really is. I'm delighted to hear that for chronic asthma sufferers, there actually is a light at the end of the tunnel. They can have this, and it can possibly have their quality of life would have to be so much better.
6: I think that's a really good message, Sharon. I think a lot of people with severe asthma think that if they're on the puffers and things, that they've done all they can do. And we know that there are people, I still see people coming in who have got severe asthma, and people aren't thinking, gosh, there maybe there's another step here we can do. And for these newer drugs by injection for severe asthma in many can make a really big difference. So there is absolutely light at the end of the tunnel and hope for these people.
5: And for them to be able to... have this drug, they go through their GP and get referred to a specialist.
6: who can then make sure they qualify and hopefully optimise, make their treatment as good as they can, and then make sure that they then, if they're eligible, then they can qualify to receive one of these drugs.
5: Yeah, okay. Is there anything else you'd like to say about this?
6: I know that the drug has been registered in Australia, so it's not yet on the PBS, but there are other drugs like it that are on the PBS, and hopefully that will happen. That may happen soon, but I think it is great to have options for people with severe asthma and chronic rhinosinusitis with nasal polyps.
5: And I would think people would nearly do anything to get some further treatment.
6: I think so. I think obviously quality of life is key, and it's important people realise we have got good treatments for these people.
5: Yeah. Thank you very much for informing people that there is another option for them if they're chronic sufferers. And hopefully it won't be too long before it becomes an item on the PBS. So cost isn't prohibitive for people who really need the drug. So hopefully that will happen sooner rather than later.
6: It's good to hear there are options. Thanks so much, Sharon. Thank you.
5: You're very welcome. Thank you very much. Okay, if you're a chronic asthma sufferer, hopefully this is a bit of a light in the tunnel for you. Okay, so we'll just have, don't worry, be happy. No, I think we had that. Okay. Well, it might be magic to some. Don't you know it's magic?

0: over to me.
1: Okay, well, that's about the end of the show today. I hope you've enjoyed it. Again, very different. For people who are asthma sufferers, well, you might actually have a drug that can help you, especially severe asthma sufferers, a drug that can really help you. So, and hopefully the federal government sees fit to put that on the PBS sooner rather than later for all those who can actually benefit so much from this. So that's a way forward. We had, again, Luana College with their Little Mermaid on the 4th and 5th of September. $20, I think it was $20 or $10, for an adult, and $5 for anyone under 18. And Trucking with Tim this Saturday out at Tyres Rec Reserve, and then the East Regional View. It's all about positive stories. If you've got some, contact Jason. Okay, I'll catch you next week. Be kind.
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4: Hello, I'm Alyssa Delfs. The federal government says Australians should expect to see more spread of H5 bird flu. At last count, there were more than 200 cases. Authorities will no longer report on individual cases, but will focus on events and developments like where the disease is spreading. Targeted vaccinations will begin in the coming weeks, prioritising birds in capacity. Environment Minister Murray Watt says Australians should continue to report dead or sick birds.
5: The best thing you can do is avoid, record, report. Avoid contact with what appear to be sick animals, record what you see and report it to authorities so that action can be taken.
4: Parliament has resumed today after a break, with gambling and the NDIS to be the focus during question time. It comes as the Prime Minister and the Leader of the Opposition have met again today to discuss reforms to proposed Labor gambling legislation. This morning, Liberal Senator Paul Scar told the ABC outside of Parliament more needs to be done on gambling inducements.
6: Gambling companies are drawing new clients in or keeping clients with the use of inducements in terms of free bets, etc., is a real concern. The fact of the matter is, young Australians within the confines of their own bedroom on their mobile phone can destroy their lives through the addiction of gambling. And to the extent that's facilitated through inducements, that needs to be addressed.
4: It comes as a coalition party room meeting has already taken place, with Liberal and National MPs meeting to talk about plans to limit online gambling advertising. 9 MPs raised gambling during the closed doors meeting, with 5 backbenchers reportedly urging for more action and another 4 warning about a need to get the balance right on ads. A meeting of middle power leaders in Canberra today could pave the way for long-term economic benefits, according to foreign relations experts. The President of Vietnam, Tho Lam, arrived in Sydney on Sunday night for his first visit to Australia as both leader of Vietnam and the National Communist Party, ahead of talks with the Prime Minister. Anthony Albanese welcomed the visit today and says trade between both nations is stronger than ever.
7: Two-way trade has doubled since 2020. To reach a record $30 billion last year, supporting jobs and businesses in both Australia and Vietnam. Building on the success is a priority for my government. Today, His Excellency and I agreed to deepen cooperation under our comprehensive strategic partnership.
4: Families with seriously ill children will be able to stay closer to care and treatment at Sydney's Children's Hospital at Westmead. New on-site accommodation has been opened by Ronald McDonald House today. It provides overnight accommodation for up to 10 families, kitchen and laundry facilities, communal spaces and support services, including counselling and mental health support. In a statement, Health Minister Ryan Park says it's particularly beneficial for families travelling from regional, rural and remote communities. And turning to sport, in swimming, Moesha Johnson has won Australia's first ever open water gold medal at the Pan Pacific Championships in the US. The 28-year-old won the 10-kilometre race, marking his sixth consecutive title in that discipline this year. Pool events in the Pan Pacs, which involves swimmers from non-European nations, will get underway tomorrow. And in NRL, Brisbane hooker Corey Pakes won't play again this year, with the 2025 Premiership winner booked in for shoulder surgery. The initial plan was to wait until the season was over, but the club has decided that he'll have surgery early to give him a chance to start 2027 fit and healthy.
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0: This community service announcement is brought to you by station sponsor and corporate patron, Alinta Energy.
1: If you would like to try a new sport which is suitable for all ages, come along to the Terrelgan Croquet Courts. They're in McNairn Road, Terrelgan. Flat-soled enclosed shoes are your only requirement, and the club will provide everything else, including assistance from members, to understand the game. Times for social play are on a Saturday and a Tuesday between 10 a.m. and 12 noon and 12:30 to 4 p.m. Social play is also on a Wednesday night from 5 p.m. to 8 p.m., which gives another opportunity to try croquet out of working and school hours. Cost is $5. For more information, phone 0447 276 783. That number again, 0447 276 783 for Terrelgan Croquet.

Boys on the beach are fitting the bra. Girls in bikini tops couldn't care less if I tried. Dancing to the soundtrack from Grease.

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1: Hello, I'm Alyssa Delfs. Children as young as 10 are engaging with violent extremist material, according to the National Counter-Terrorism Coordinator. Brendan Dowling told the Royal Commission into Anti-Semitism and Social Cohesion today that the foundation is trying to stop radicalisation in young people, particularly among boys on gaming platforms, with intervention programs now available.
2: I think we see an increasing number of younger people engaging with extremist material. It's often across a range of ideologies. It's often across a range of grievances, whether it be neo-Nazi material, white supremacist material, anti-government material, jihadi material.
1: The Reserve Bank of Australia will hand down its decision on interest rates later this hour. Economists are predicting the cash rate will hold steady today after rising three times already this year to 4.35% and being left on hold in June. The Reserve Bank's Monetary Policy Board will hand down its decision at 2:30 p.m. Australian Eastern Standard Time. And there are calls for marine heatwaves to be recognised as a major public health issue. David Wilson has more.
3: A paper by researchers from Adelaide University and the University of Hong Kong highlights ways human health can be directly and indirectly affected by marine heat waves. Lead researcher Dr. Laura Falkenberg from Adelaide University says extreme ocean temperatures can contribute to more intense weather systems, which can cause death and displacement from storms and flooding. And she says declining fish stocks and reduced seafood production could threaten food security for billions of people worldwide. The authors say governments and public health agencies should begin treating marine heat waves the same as land-based heat waves.
1: The federal government is urging Australians in Colombia to follow the advice of local authorities and be aware of aftershocks. It comes after a 7.4 magnitude earthquake rocked the country this morning, prompting a national emergency. At least 111 people have been killed by the quake, which authorities say was the strongest tremor in the country in a decade. Colombia's new president, Abelardo de la Esperez, had this message.
4: No están solos.
5: You are not alone. Colombia has a president who cares deeply about its people and will do everything in his power to help you during the most difficult times. Stand firm for the homeland.
1: ABC with the translation there. And a new police jet is set to bolster the Western Australia Police Force Air Wing fleet to help improve its ability to respond to critical incidents, major investigations and natural disasters across the state. It's Australia's first twin-engine aircraft and will reduce travel times to some regional locations by up to 50%. The aircraft, which can seat 8 people and has a range of 3,700 kilometres, is expected to enter operational service within the coming weeks. And taking a look at sport in AFL, Melbourne vice-captain Jack Viney will play his first game in almost 12 months as the midfielder sets his sights on the Demons' finals campaign. Having dealt with complex back and Achilles injuries, Viney hasn't played a match this season. His last game was August 2025. But the club has announced Viney will return via the VFL on Sunday when the KC Demons face Box Hill. And in more sport, Matilda Tamika Yallop has signed with the Wellington Phoenix. The 35-year-old has played 158 A-League women's matches for the Brisbane Roar over three stints. The club will retire the number 13 in her honour. Yallop says she's joining Wellington to be closer to her family in New Zealand.
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9: Yes, good afternoon. I'm currently 13 degrees here in the valley on our way to a maximum of 14 with a sunny afternoon. Tomorrow, Wednesday, we've got a minimum of 7, maximum of 13, with showers up to around about 4 millimetres. The winds will be 15 to 20 k's an hour, and then building later to around about 30 k's. Then on Thursday, I got a minimum of 7, a maximum of 15, with a shower or two of up to around about 1 millimetre. Cloudy day, and the winds will be 20 to 30 k's an hour from the west. And then on Friday, 14th of August, we've got a minimum of 8, maximum of 16, a cloudy day with a medium chance of showers, and the winds will be 15 to 25 k's an hour during the morning.

0: on Gippsland FM, here is Phil Dick and his evergreen selection of Australian and international hit songs from the 1950s, 60s and 70s. Dicko loves spinning the tracks from past times, and here he is with hits from the past. Over to you, Dicko.
1: Yes, good afternoon and welcome to this week's edition of Hits from the Past. My name is Phil Dick, and I have another 2 hours of great popular songs of past years lined up to share today. Included in today's tracks, we've got Lionel Richie's and He's Dancing on the Ceiling, while Dusty Springfield Only Wants to Be With You, and Lonnie Lee has found a new love. Let's start off today's show with Johnny O'Keefe with his number one hit on the Australian chart in 1959, She's My Baby.

The Drifters, their 1964 hit for Atlantic, Saturday Night at the Movies. That release reached number 18 on Billboard Top 100. When the track was reissued in 1972, Saturday Night at the Movies was certified silver with 200,000 copies, on its way to 3 in the United Kingdom. Australian rockabilly Lonnie Lee is next to today's hits from the past with I Found a New Love. That's a song that reached number 2 on the Sydney chart in 1960. With over 60 years in the Australian entertainment recording industry, Lonnie Lee and I Found a New Love.

something. What's that? Hawaiian.

British rock band Dire Straits with Money for Nothing. It was recorded during 1985 in the West Indies for the Vertigo label. It topped Billboard Top 100 for 3 weeks and also reached number one on the Canadian chart, while it made four in Australia and the United Kingdom. That's when Money for Nothing achieved platinum status with sales of 600,000 copies. Next, we've got Australia's Billy Idol with Poison Ivy.

David Toll, who played a leading role in the Starchy and Hutch television series, had a number one hit with Don't Give Up On Us, or Don't Give Up On Us, on the private stock label in 1976. It topped charts in Australia, Canada, New Zealand, United Kingdom and Billboard in the United States. And we heard it on Hits from the Past. Being brought to you by me, Phil Dick, here on Gippsland FM 104.7, connecting our community. Australian lap steel guitarist Robbie G had several hits during the 1960s, and one of those was 55 Days of Peking.

One of Melbourne-born Normie Rose, Stringer Pitch during the 1960s, was his cover of a Doris Day song from 1955. That was Que Sera Sera, released on the Sunshine label in 1967 and topping the Australian chart, Normie Rose with Que Sera Sera.

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Publicity Devoted to You was written by John Farrar for Olivia Newton-John to perform for the 1978 movie Grease. It's released as a single from the soundtrack album on the RSO label, and Publicity Devoted reached number 3 on Billboard, 2 in Australia, and topped the Canadian singles chart. Following a tour of northwestern New South Wales in 1963 with artists including Lonnie Lee and Robbie G, both we've heard today on today's show, Jimmy Little had his biggest hit with the Royal Telephone. That was based on the Burl Ives version and it peaked at number 1 in Sydney and 3 on the Melbourne chart. Jimmy Little on today's show with his Royal Telephone.

From 1975, The Four Seasons and Who Loves You. That's a song that's recorded for Warner Brothers Curb, in which Frankie Valli and Bob Sazone shared the lead vocals. And Who Loves You reached number 3 on Billboard Top 100. 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My name is Phil Rick, and the next artist on today's show is Melbourne-born in 1946, Ronnie Burns. He was another Australian popular artist who had success during the 1960s that led to a life in entertainment. Released in 1968 and reaching 18 on the Australian chart, Ronnie Burns with Age of Consent.

Old Gippstown is a charming historical village located on the outskirts of Maui with authentic historical buildings, furniture and collections dating from the 1840s to the 1930s. The buildings include a general store, church, school, bank, police station, the iconic Cobb & Co. Inn, a blacksmith shop, and the fire station features a 1938 Dodge fire engine. And food is available at the old Gippstown Tea Room, so you can just bring your own picnic to enjoy under the trees while watching the ducks paddling in the creek. The collections include farm and working machinery, photography and cameras, tux tinsmiths, and there's also a military collection. For further information and admission prices, phone 5127 3082, or you can visit the website at info@oldgippstown.com.au. The park is open Wednesday to Sunday, 10 a.m. till 4 p.m. It is dog-friendly. That's providing the animals are kept under control at all times.

Listen to What the Man Said from Paul McCartney and Wings. That was written by Paul and Linda McCartney to include on the 1975 Blooming Venus and Mars album for Capitol. That song topped Billboard with sales of 1 million copies in the United States market, but also charted in other countries including Australia, Canada and the United Kingdom. Johnny Young's Step Back was the number one bestseller behind Normie Rowe and his Que Sera on Australia's Go Set chart in 1966. Winnie Logie for the Best Teenage Personality in 1967 and finishing third to Normie Rowe and Ronnie Burns the same year for the Best Male Personality on today's Hits from the Past, Johnny Young and Step Back.

0: And another song on hits in the past has sold a million copies in the United States market, The Carpenters with We've Only Just Begun. This was recorded in 1970 for the A&M label. The song topped Billboard's Hot 100, also charted in Australia, New Zealand and the United Kingdom. New Zealand's Johnny Devlin was a leader in the development of rock and roll in that country during the 1950s. Although from around 1959, he spent a lot of his time in Australia appearing on television shows, including the 6 O'Clock Rock and Bandstand. He also appeared as a support act for the Beatles during their 1964 tour. The next song in today's show was a moderate hit for him in 1959, Johnny Denville, and Turn the Lights Out, Johnny.
1: Shh. Turn the lights out, Johnny.

0: The Port Elizabeth Progress Association, together with the Council on Ageing Victoria, are holding free seniors planning and information sessions on Thursday 21st of August and Tuesday the 20th of October from 11 a.m. to 1 p.m. at the Port Elizabeth Hall. These sessions have been developed to assist older people, their families and others navigate the many decisions that come with ageing, while connecting with others asking similar questions and making the same decisions. Topics to be covered include planning the change, understand the aged care system and how to access support, health and well-being, memory and ageing, and when professional help may be beneficial, recognising and avoiding scams, and planning online accounts and personal records. A light lunch will be available on the day, and for further information to register, visit www.portalbert.vic.au/seniors-information-session.
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2: Good afternoon, I'm Alyssa Delfs. The Reserve Bank of Australia has held the cash rate at 4.35%. The decision was widely expected by economists despite concerns over elevated inflation. It comes amid major changes to investor taxes and a steep decline in property prices in some Australian capital cities like Sydney and Melbourne. A fourth interest rate hike is possible later this year as the central bank tries to manoeuvre inflation back into its 2.5% target range without triggering a rise in unemployment. The Prime Minister and the Leader of the Opposition have welcomed the President of Vietnam during question time this afternoon. Angus Taylor backed Anthony Albanese in supporting bilateral relations, cooperation and friendship between both nations amid growing concerns over China's presence in the Pacific.
3: And I'm sure, like Australia, he was deeply concerned about China's recent test launch of a nuclear-capable ballistic missile in the Pacific. As he correctly acknowledged in his Shangri-La dialogue. No country benefits when our region becomes a theatre for coercion, confrontation, or displays of power.
2: A coalition of regional, independent, multicultural and First Nations news publishers have welcomed a federal government proposal for a news bargaining incentive. The changes would ensure the operations of these publishers remain sustainable, which they say recognises the role they play in servicing underrepresented or smaller communities who often have no other options. Speaking to National Radio News, Community Broadcasting Association's Head of Advocacy and Communications, Rhys Kinnane, explains why the proposed changes are welcome.
4: Proposal to essentially raise revenue from digital platforms and their advertising collections and distribute that back to journalists is really welcome. It could bring about $250 million a year back into the news industry in Australia.
2: The Victorian government has proposed new laws that would prevent anyone convicted with rape from shielding their identity from the public under suppression orders. Victoria's Open Courts Act would be amended next parliamentary term to limit the use of suppression orders if the Labor government's re-elected in November. New Premier Ben Carroll and State Attorney General Sonia Kilkenny made the commitment and declared their intention to stop suppression orders being used to protect convicted rapists.
5: Suppression orders were designed to protect victim survivors, not convicted rapists.
6: If there are loopholes, we are going to close them and that they can't be abused and exploited by high-profile accused.
2: Mr. Carroll also put a pause on changes to work-from-home laws introduced by former Premier Jacinta Allen. And millions of kilograms of marine life are being taken from Australian marine parks by commercial fishers annually. David Wilson reports.
7: That's according to Greenpeace Pacific Australia, who released the finding in response to a Freedom of Information request relating to 18 of the country's 60 marine parks. It shows that almost 2.2 million kilos of marine life is being fished each year from protected areas, raising concerns about the true catch numbers across Australian waterways. Greenpeace is today calling on the government to use its upcoming Marine Park Network review to ban industrial activities like bottom trawling, longlining and oil and gas mining across the marine parks, while also increasing fully protected ocean sanctuaries within the network.
2: And turning to sport, in swimming, Moesha Johnson has won Australia's first ever open water gold medal at the Pan Pacific Championships in the US. The 28-year-old won the 10-kilometre race, marking his sixth consecutive title in that discipline this year. Pool events at the Pan Pacs, which involves swimmers from non-European nations, will get underway tomorrow.
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0: Yes, good afternoon. We've got a maximum of, we're up to 13 degrees here in the valley at the moment, on our way to a maximum of 14. And I think the showers are pretty much cleared for the day. Tomorrow, Wednesday, August 12, we've got a minimum of 7, a maximum of 13, with showers up to around about 4 millimetres. Then on Thursday, we've got a minimum of 7, maximum of 15, and it's just a shower or two up to around about 1 millimetre. And then on Friday, 14th of August, we've got a minimum of 8, a maximum of 16, again with just a shower or two. My name is Phil Dick, and I hope you're enjoying the song which I'm playing today on Gippsland FM 104.7. And the next of those songs is Spicks and Specks. That's a song written by Barry Gibb for the Bee Gees to record in 1966 for the Spin label. It reached number 4 on Australia's Go Set while it topped the New Zealand chart. The Bee Gees and their Spicks and Specks.

Dusty Springfield's I Only Want to Be With You was a top 10 hit when it was released in the United Kingdom on the Philips label during 1963. It was recorded at the Olympic Studio in London, and the song has been covered many times, including hit versions by the Bay City Rollers and Samantha Fox. Cold Joy had its biggest hit in the late 1950s with Oh Yeah, Uh-Huh. He was an original member of the Bandstand when he appeared over a 14-year period with other rock stars at the time, and they included Little Paddy and the Crew Brothers. On today's show, Cold Joy with his Oh Yeah, Uh-Huh.

20 Miles was first recorded by Chubby Checker in 1963. It was covered by Australia's Ray Brown, The Whispers, in 1964. That cover peaked at number one in Sydney, two in Brisbane, and three in Adelaide. Next up, we've got the Drifters with My When My Little Girl Is Smiling.

David Bowie with Heroes. Next we've got the Drifters with When My Little Girl Is Smiling. They recorded that in 1961 in the Atlantic Studios in New York City for release on the Atlantic label. The song peaked at 28 on Billboard. 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

Billy Idol with White Wedding. That was a hit that reached number 6 on the United Kingdom chart in 1983 for the Crystals label. And that track was performed by Billy Idol in the 1998 movie The Wedding Singer. And I do hope you're enjoying sharing today's songs with me, Phil Rick, here on Hits from the Past. When I'm selecting the tracks for a show, I try and find a variety of songs I think my listeners will enjoy. It really does help when people phone in with their comments and requests. Keep in mind, I'm only a disc jockey who introduced

Is the artist and Spinto Records. It's your show. Prolific songwriter Warren Williams formed the Australian rock band Warren Williams and the Squares in 1958, and although he parted company with other members in 1960 to pursue a solo career and later became a music publisher, Warren Williams and Just Like a Child.

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Bread and Baby, I'ma Want You. That was the title single of an album released on the Elektra label in 1971. It peaked on 3 on Billboard's Hot 100, while it reached 8 on Australia's Kent Music Report. And Hits from the Past is brought to you by me, Phil Dick, here on Gippsland FM 104.7. 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

0: travel, I've had my share, man, I've been everywhere.
1: Yeah, but listen here, mate, if you've been
0: to Mori, Tari, Drillaby, Bamboo, Toowoomba, Gunnada, Caringba, Woolloomooloo, Dalveen, Tambourine, Ningadine, Jindabyne, Lithgow, Casino, Brigalow, Narromine, Megalong, Wyong, Tuggerong, 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my share, man, I've been everywhere.
1: Yeah, I know that, but if you've been to
0: Wollongong, Geelong, Currajong, Mullumbin, Mittagong, Molong, Drongdrong, Gundawindi, Yarra Yarra, Boondar, Wollongarra, Tarramurra, Boogarra, Gundagai, Narrabri, Toowoomba, Golgong, Adelong, Billabong, Cabramatta, Parramatta, Wangaratta, Coolangatta. What's the matter? I've been everywhere, man. I've been everywhere, man. Across the deserts, bare man. I've breathed the mountain air, man. Of travel, I've had my share, man. I've been everywhere.
1: Yeah, look, that's fine, but how about
0: Bigwood, Long, Dandenong, Woodenbong, Ballarat, Canberra, Moolpara, Yundam, Skunk, Flat, Clonkai, River Murray, Kari, Kari, Gurawin, Terrigal, Stockmill, Collaroy, Narrabeen, Bendigo, Darrigo, Bangalore, Windapuri, Kirribilli, Yerrumbilli, Wallangilli. Don't be silly, I've been everywhere.

0: Okay, mate, you've been every place except one, and you don't need my help to get there.
1: Who remembers Australian pop singer Tony Worsley? He had several hits for the small label Sunshine Records during the mid-1960s, including from 1965, Velvet Waters. On today's Hits in the Past, Tony Worsley with Velvet Waters.

Digby Richards and his backing band, the RJs, auditioned with Festival Records in 1959 and became the third Australian rock and roll band to be signed by Festival. That was following Johnny O'Keefe and Cole Joy and his Joy Boys. That was the beginning of a series of hits for the Australian chart, including in 1960 the next 100 Days show, My Little Lover.

Walk Like a Man became Frankie Valli and the Four Seasons' third number one hit on Billboard when it topped the chart in 1963 for the BJ label. That song was featured in the opening credits of the 1979 movie The Wanderers. The De Crew brothers were a music duo that consisted of Netherlands-born Leo De Crew and Australian-born Doug Brewer. With a series of hits during the 1960s, they recorded And a Name is Scarlet for Festival in 1963 and reached number 9 on the Australian chart. The Crew brothers with And a Name is Scarlet.

And Paul McCartney and Wings, the band on the run, takes us to some more surf music from the 1960s, the Joy Boys with Murphy the Surfie.

And New Zealander Dave Dobbin took this edition of Hits from the Past to a close. I do hope you've enjoyed today's show. And until next week, in the words of the great Hank Williams, good Lord's when the creeks don't rise, we'll meet up again. Bye for now.

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1: Good afternoon, I'm Melissa Delfs. The Reserve Bank has held interest rates steady for a second straight meeting, despite inflation hovering above its target. In a unanimous decision, the central bank's nine-member monetary policy board left the cash rate at 4.35%. The result was widely expected by economists and money markets. It comes amid re-escalation in the Middle East conflict impacting oil prices, while softer-than-expected inflation figures in late July killed off expectations of an August rate hike. During question time, Treasurer Jim Chalmers says an end to the war is needed to keep the cash rate low.
2: Now, that recent inflation data has been better than expected, but the war in the Middle East is putting upward pressure on prices and it's weighing on growth around the world and in our own economy as well. Now, we did already have an inflation challenge in our economy, but the conflict is making that harder. And that's why, from an economic point of view, a proper, enduring end to this war cannot come soon enough.
1: Meantime, Governor of the Reserve Bank of Australia, Michelle Bullock, says the board remains concerned about inflation.
3: The board judges that financial conditions are somewhat restrictive and are helping to slow the economy, which is needed to bring inflation down. That said, inflation remains too high. The board remains concerned about the upside risk to the inflation outlook. The domestic economy continues to operate above capacity and the labour market remains a little tight. Domestic spending and investment have remained resilient and global activity has been supported by AI-related investment.
1: The Prime Minister has rejected opposition calls to personally apologise to Japan's leader over controversial comments made on a podcast. In the podcast appearance, which aired in July, the Prime Minister mentioned two crown melons gifted to him by his Japanese counterpart, Sanae Takaichi. During question time today, Liberal MP Mary Aldred asked Anthony Albanese if he would apologise for his disrespectful behaviour.
4: I have a very good relationship with the Prime Minister of Japan. We have met on the sidelines of various forums, as well as I welcomed the Prime Minister of Japan here. During that visit, it was a very successful visit.
1: The manager of opposition business, Dan Tehan, attempted to make a point of order on relevance, prompting the Prime Minister to sit back down, indicating he'd completed his answer. The federal government says it has already begun vaccinating birds against H5 bird flu in Australia. The Environment Minister provided an update today, warning Australians that they will see more spread of the disease. As a result, authorities will no longer report on individual cases, but will focus on events and its spread. Murray Watt explained that birds require two doses of the vaccine, which can be difficult to administer among wild birds.
5: Where it's possible to vaccinate wild birds, we will do so. But the priority here is to vaccinate birds that are in captivity. And of course, in our zoos and various other institutions, we've been taking steps to ensure that we do have populations of our most vulnerable bird species. And they're going to be the priority when it comes to vaccinations.
1: And a late summer monsoon has helped cool the Great Barrier Reef. David Wilson reports.
6: The Great Barrier Reef is showing signs of recovery from a mass bleaching event. The Australian Institute of Marine Sciences' latest survey found hard coral cover rose by 16.7% in the northern region over the past year and by 10.2% in the central reef. The southern reef saw coral growth decrease by 2%. A monsoon early this year brought widespread cloud and rainy weather, which helped to cool the reef just after signs of coral bleaching started to emerge.
1: And in sport, in NRL, Brisbane hooker Corey Pakes won't play again this year, with the 2025 Premiership winner booked in for shoulder surgery. The initial plan was to wait until the season was over, but the club decided Pakes will have the surgery early to give him a chance to start 2027 fit and healthy.
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13: and Lashin.
12: And Lashin, you recently joined the team as a media cadet, so you must be pretty excited to be the junior producer for today's show. Tell us about your Aviation Adventures special.
13: Oh, yes, I'm thrilled to be able to produce my first show today, all about one of my big passions, aviation. And today we are so lucky to have a truly extraordinary expert joining us for the second time. I'm really pleased to say that our special guest is Jerry Grayson, AFC, one of the world's most accomplished helicopter pilots and aerial cinematographers, who also happens to be the most decorated peacetime naval helicopter pilot in British history.
12: So true, and that's so exciting, and I'm really looking forward to being able to speak with Jerry again. We certainly learned heaps during Jerry's first appearance on this show earlier in the year for an episode all about careers in space. Jerry became the Royal Navy's youngest helicopter pilot at just 17 years old, launching an incredible and courageous career, a career that also includes being a drone pilot, space science educator, author, keynote speaker, film director, a specialist in 3D modeling, museum exhibit creator, and expert in photogrammetry.
13: That's right. And as we discovered last time, Jerry's search and rescue missions are the stuff of legends, and his aerial cinematography career has taken him across the world, filming everything from major sporting events to blockbuster productions like James Bond. Today, we're diving deep, or should I say, soaring high, into his aviation career, his insights, and his advice for young pilots.
12: I see what you did there, Lashin, and I'm really looking forward to our chat with Jerry today. And by the way, to wrap up this aviation adventure for Diffuse the News, we will be covering the latest news about how electric flight is finally taking off and hybrids are leading the charge. So fasten your seatbelts, folks, because we're about to take off into an hour of incredible stories, insights, and inspiration. We'll be right back after this track with Jerry Grayson in the studio.

0: You just heard Fly by John Stevens, which has really got us in the mood for our aviation adventures today. Hey, Leshen.
1: Oh, yes. We're now honoured to welcome back to Primary's Perspectives our very, very special guest for the hour, Jerry Grayson, AFC. As we mentioned earlier, Jerry became the Royal Navy's youngest helicopter pilot at just 17, which ultimately led him to becoming the most decorated peacetime naval helicopter pilot in British history.
0: Wow, yes. And Jerry has also undertaken some of the most daring rescue missions in modern history, and his exceptional service earned him the Air Force Cross from the Queen. After leaving the Navy, Jerry became one of the world's leading aerial cinematographers, filming everything from James Bond to major global sporting events such as the FIFA Soccer World Cup and Formula One Grand Prix across multiple countries. Welcome back to Primary Perspectives, Jerry. It's so great to have you with us again.
2: Thanks so much for inviting me. Really looking forward to this.
0: Yeah, and it's great to have you with us in the studio today, Jerry.
1: Jerry, I'd love to start with something personal. Did you ever have a plan B when you decided you wanted to become a pilot? Or were helicopters your only plan all along?
2: Well, actually, helicopters were my plan B. I'd always assumed that I would fly airliners and never imagined that I would fly military. But one of the British airlines had closed down just as I was about to leave school. And it was suggested that I go into the military, which I really was not looking forward to. But an old boy from the school came to talk about how he had just won the transatlantic air race, racing from New York to London. And I couldn't believe that that was a job that you could actually get paid for. So 3 years later, I was wearing the same uniform, wearing the same flying overalls, but flying helicopters rather than fixed wing, and never looked back from that.
1: Oh, yeah. Thanks, Jerry. That's some great insight into your early decisions.
0: Yeah, definitely. And people often assume pilots always had a clear picture of their future. Did you ever think this might not work out?
2: Honestly, no. I think that once I had embarked on the journey, I was very confident that that was what I wanted to do. I don't think I ever doubted that I could do it, although at every stage of the training, I thought, oh, good grief, here I am another day. That's a bonus. But it was definitely focus and getting up every morning going, okay, looking forward to today. Let's get stuck into it and see what we can achieve.
0: Mm-hmm. Yeah, I think that's pretty... It's important to have that like discipline, right? To keep going.
2: Yeah, it's hard sometimes. And, you know, I think there were 16 of us joined together. By the time we'd finished flying training, I think there were six of us left. And every time one of my mates was prevented from continuing, then one feels a great loss and going, oh, that could be me if I'm not careful.
0: Yeah.
1: Oh, yeah. As you know, Jerry, I'm a cadet in the Air Force, and I really want to become a pilot someday. Can you step us through some of the training you received as the youngest helicopter pilot in the Royal Navy, and how long did it take before you took your first flight?
2: Yeah, first I joined the Britannia Royal Naval College, so that's in order to learn to be an officer in the Navy. And you have to do that first. But all our instructors were saying, of course, you're a naval officer first and a pilot second, all of we cadets were going, no, actually, we're here to fly. And having to be an officer was a new thing that we hadn't really aimed at. But after several months at the college, we then had the opportunity to go flying. And that was when we went, okay, here I am. This is what I always wanted to do. And very excited to do it. The first flight, obviously, is quite an occasion. But really, the first time you go solo, that's the time when you get the palpitations and you suddenly find yourself in the circuit at 1,000 feet controlling an aircraft, and to turn to the instructor and he's not there anymore.
0: Yeah, wow. It sounds like it would be a little fun though, but quite nerve-wracking, feel like.
2: Yes, yeah.
1: Yeah, yeah. About that, you've also found yourself in situations where a mistake could change everything in an instant. So with so much experience under your belt, does flying keep getting easier, or do you simply just become more conscious of what could happen and your surroundings?
2: Yeah, that's an interesting question. I don't know that it gets easier. Yes, it does to an extent. You get to a point where your body has become part of the flying machine.
1: Yeah, yeah.
2: And where controlling it is a natural thing that, you know, you do every day. So in that respect, it gets easier, and you do have to get to that point where the flying comes as second nature if you're going to go on to do something with it.
1: Of course,
2: like,
1: yeah.
2: Particularly the rescue flying and especially the film flying. But you are more conscious of what could happen. And I think it's a graph that, you know, if you imagine on day one, you have zero experience, but you've got lots of brash self-confidence. You've got remarkably acute reaction times. And over the years, the graph swaps over. So, nowadays I don't have the same reaction time as a racing driver, which he used to have, but no more, sadly. But I do have a considerable amount of experience. And the first thing that experience does is prevent you getting into the positions where you need those reaction times.
1: Yeah. A bit second nature now, isn't it?
2: Yeah, it is. Yeah. Yeah.
0: Yeah. Well, Jerry, for anyone who may not know, the AFC after your name means you received the Air Force Cross from the Queen for your extraordinary service. How did that moment feel, both when you first heard the news and then when you received this honour from the Queen?
2: In both scenarios, it was surreal. The letter that you're supposed to get a couple of weeks before Christmas never came. And so the first I heard of it was a phone call from my wife saying, you better sit down. So I was building a hangar at the time with a welding torch, and I'd just have to come down from way up high on the ladder. I said, no, just get on. Why have you called me down? And she said, well, I should sit down if I were you, because you've won the Air Force Cross. And I went,
0: wow.
2: Okay, I'm sitting down now. So that was surreal in itself. And I climbed back up the ladder and welded Jerry AFC on a very large beam in the roof, I think still there.
0: Wow.
2: And then, of course, to go to Buckingham Palace and drive the car in through the gates and park in the middle of the courtyard, and then be presented to the Queen, and she hands you the medal. That still sits with me as a tiny little corner of life off to one side, you know?
1: Yeah, that's very special.
0: Yeah, what a story. Wow.
1: Can you recall an occasion where you landed and you thought, oh, wow, that sure wasn't in the briefing?
2: I think I would say always. You know, it is sacrosanct for aviators to have a brief and have a debrief.
1: Yeah.
2: The brief, even if it's something you do every day, you still bother to go into a separate room with the rest of your crew, decide what you're going to do, brief on the weather, the communications, who's doing what during the flight. And then when you get back from the flight, you have a no rank, no fault debrief where they ignore the fact that you're an officer and they're not. And it's a very honest debrief, therefore. We each are able to criticize the other in good spirits, but in between, what actually happens never follows the plan entirely. You know,
1: of course,
2: the weather is a movable thing,
1: never predictable.
2: And sometimes, especially in the rescue world, it's extreme weather, and always you learn something from those things, and that's where the value of the debrief comes in.
0: I guess that makes a lot of sense, because of course there's always going to be something out of your control, right?
2: Yes.
0: Well, so Jerry, you've flown in many different types of aircraft and have filmed many of them over the years. Which is harder to get in exactly the right place, the aircraft or the camera?
2: Well, that was the sort of second part of my career, where the flying, obviously in search and rescue, had to be good. It had to be second nature. And I was using the helicopter to do a job, but it was very much about where have you placed the helicopter, usually in the hover, in order that you can send down a diver on the on the rescue winch, and he's going to survive himself and hopefully pull somebody out of the water or off the cliffs or off a tanker or a fishing boat. So, you know, flying the helicopter and getting it very precisely in the right place, that's where that came into play. But as soon as you go into capturing imagery from helicopter, and particularly when it's moving imagery, then the flying must be second nature. And instead of thinking about the world as being, you know, forwards, that's the way that I'm traveling in my flying machine, you think entirely in terms of what the camera is seeing.
1: Oh, right.
2: So initially it was purely through the cameraman's eyepiece, and usually it was out to the side of the helicopter. Sometimes it's on a mount pointing forwards, but you very soon get to the point of, well, okay, I will make the flying machine move around in order that the camera image develops in this way. And soon learnt that every shot, even a 2 or 3 second shot, must have a beginning, a middle, and an end. And as the pilot, you make that happen.
0: Yeah.
2: And that's in association with the camera operator.
1: Oh, yeah. That's pretty difficult.
2: It's pretty complex because the helicopter's got 6 degrees of freedom and the camera has 3 degrees of freedom. Mm. You multiply that up, you've got 18 possible movements going on and you're trying to combine them in a smooth way.
0: Yeah, it would be quite difficult to be really precise there, I could imagine, yeah.
2: Well, at least you can see what you are achieving. You can see what you're creating. Yeah. And as time went on, then the quality of the monitors improved,
1: yeah.
2: So improved. Able to see much more clearly what was going on.
0: Yeah, that makes sense. Mm.
1: So obviously you've met hundreds and hundreds of different pilots, but if you saw a pilot in public, would you be able to differentiate them from the general public, or is there something that makes pilots unique?
2: Obviously, it's always going to be the best looking guy in the room.
1: Or is there something that makes pilots unique?
2: Obviously, it's always going to be the best looking guy in the room.

0: immediately tell you which branch of the military they've come from.
1: Wow.
0: The only time you really get into saying, okay, and this guy is a pilot, is if you start working with them and understanding how they resolve problems, and then you will quickly go, oh, this guy's an aviator.
2: Of course, yeah.
1: Yeah. Wow. Well, after this break, we'd like to take a deeper dive into your search and rescue missions, Jerry.
0: Sure.
1: Plus, Leshen, how about you give us a behind-the-scenes look at what it's like to be a young RAAF cadet?
2: All right. Check out this track and we'll be back for some edge-of-your-seat details about being a rescue pilot.

0: illegal, and it sets the perfect tone for what we're about to explore. We're now diving into one of the most intense and courageous parts of today's aviation adventure, search and rescue aviation. This is the world where decisions shape lives, where courage meets precision, and where every second carries enormous weight.
1: Jerry, I'm so grateful that you gave me a copy of both your books.
2: Yeah. Most welcome.
1: Thank you so much. Well, the thing I loved about your book, Rescue Pilot, is that there weren't any so-called like invincible pilots. You describe your mistakes, your fears, and your real experiences. Was that transparency and honesty essential for you when you were like writing that book?
2: Definitely. And it's an essential part of being an aviator as well.
1: Yeah.
2: I mean, just to give you one example, I have a picture of a fighter jet sitting on the runway at Tullow Marine.
1: Oh, wow.
2: Back in I think it was the 70s. And he'd landed with his wheels up. Well, putting your wheels down before landing is kind of part of the job, really. Instead of going down in history as, what an idiot, he landed with his wheels up.
1: Yeah.
2: He actually wrote a very long and inward-looking report that started at the beginning of the week, and what he'd done and how much sleep he'd had and what he'd had to eat and, you know, the argument he'd had with the bank manager. And
1: that's right. Okay.
2: And it goes all the way through to that moment where he suddenly goes, oh, my God, I haven't put the wheels down, and that scraping noise is, you know, the air playing on the... And that inward-looking self-examination led to a lot of people since going, I've stopped myself doing something stupid because I read that report all the way through.
1: Yeah, aware.
2: And, you know, because he was so honest with himself.
1: Yeah.
0: Yeah, that makes a lot of sense because your mistakes can certainly help others.
2: Yes, very much. So.
1: And yourself.
2: Yeah, absolutely, yeah.
0: So your missions often placed you in situations where the difference between life and death came down to a single decision. Can you take us into one of those moments, a rescue where you knew that everything depended on absolute precision?
2: Yeah, one extent or another, all of them come down to depending on some sort of precision. Mm. The one that combined all of it for me was the Fastnet rescue. Way back in 1979.
1: What a race.
2: And it still goes down as being the biggest disaster in British maritime history.
1: Yeah.
2: And I was the first one out to that into the teeth of a storm that was unimaginable. I mean, we train and we practice, but there are some things you can't practice for.
1: Of course.
2: You know, particularly something that hasn't happened before, and that level of storm had not happened before.
0: Wow.
2: And when we're doing a rescue, it involves hovering at about 15 feet, so that's about 5 meters, so that the diver who's being lowered on the hoist is not spinning, and so that he's not starting to sway, so we don't smash him into the waves or into a ship or whatever. So at 5 meters, when the crest of the waves were coming towards us at 30 meters, you know.
1: 30 meters?
2: Yes.
1: Wow.
2: So you're way down in the trough of the wave. And once we had got down into that position, we just stayed in the hover for a minute. I say hover. We were going up and down the waves alongside yacht. But we had to stop just for a moment. And I said, guys, can we do this? And I knew that we'd been training together for long enough, practicing and operational long enough, that if either of them had any doubts that they could do it, or particularly had doubts that I could do it, we could be honest enough with each other that they would have told me. And so from the back, I got, yes, boss, okay, now we're committing to this, let's go and do it. But it was... I think in the context of what you were asking, that was one of those moments that really stay with me because we had to commit at that moment or pull away from it. And, you know, the result or on that decision, many lives depended. So it was a big moment.
0: Wow.
1: Yeah. A lot of pressure.
0: Wow. That's amazing.
1: Oh, so in these situations and also like being a rescue pilot and a helicopter pilot, you've flown into storms, darkness, and many, many dangerous seas. Was there ever a moment when you thought, this mission may not end the way I hope? And what does it take to make decisions under pressure when every single second matters? How do you also train yourself to stay calm when everything around you is chaos?
2: Okay, yeah. The question about this mission may not end the way I hope. The Fastnet was the only time that we had
1: it
2: been
1: went like that.
2: Up against something as extreme as that, where you go, I'm not sure whether we can do this. And that's great at focusing your mind on what's got to happen. But in terms of how you train yourself to stay calm when it's all falling apart around you, the big word is prioritize. So, you know, for all aviators, there is a little mantra that says aviate, navigate, communicate. So,
1: all right, three eights.
2: So let's assume that the engine catches fire. Well, aviate, that means let's put the fire out and let's keep this machine flying. And if you start to concentrate on anything else at that moment, then you're going to fail in a big way.
1: Mm. Yeah.
2: Once you've got that under control, navigate. So even if that is navigate down to the ground in a safe way, that's still valid. And last of all, communicate. By all means, tell people what's happening so that they can respond. But they are not the ones who are going to get you out of trouble. Only you are. And so that aviate first and then navigate, that's the way to prioritize what's going on.
1: Yeah, absolutely.
0: Yeah, wow. And I guess that communicate one is also really important in terms of trust.
2: Yes, yeah. I did have my worst problem ever was the loss of a tail rotor, which usually ends fatally. Yes. And I was aware of that while I was dealing with it. And I did then, got it under control. We were flying towards an airport that had foam on the fire engines. And I did have time on my hands. So I did ask the air traffic controller if he could ring my chief engineer and just tell him what was going on, for which my engineer has never forgiven me. He said, what on earth did you think I was going to do for you at that moment? But that prioritization thing is the most important thing in terms of dealing with chaos.
1: Okay. Of course.
0: Yeah, that makes a lot of sense. Yeah. And many people imagine search and rescue as heroic action, which of course it is. Yet the emotional aftermath can be just as intense as the rescue itself. After a rescue, especially one involving loss, how did you process what you had just experienced?
2: You're right to use the word process. You do have to do that in your own head. I think that the thing that helped me the most was realizing that all of the people, very nearly all of the people that we were picking up, had got themselves into trouble. It wasn't my fault that they were stuck halfway up a cliff. It wasn't my fault that they were drifting out to sea on an inflatable. You know, obviously there are some people that's not true of, like a fisherman on a fishing boat, and they've, you know, severed their arm because a rope has snapped or whatever it might be. Mm. But in most cases, they're people who've got themselves into that trouble. And therefore, it's a bonus if I can get them out of that trouble, and that's good. But if I can't, I didn't cause it.
1: Of course.
2: Yeah. So that's the thing that stayed with me as a way of coming to terms with.
1: That's great, yeah.
2: Okay, we lost that guy, but...
1: You tried your best.
2: We tried our best, and he shouldn't have been there in the first place.
0: Yeah. That's a good way of looking at it.
1: Here's a question I've always wanted to ask you. So what is something about helicopters that people always get wrong, especially when they imagine what search and rescue flying is like?
2: The thing people always get wrong about helicopters is that they think that if the engine stops, then that's the
1: it's
2: end.
1: It's going to fall out of the sky.
2: End of your day. Yeah. And the reverse is true. It's actually, you know, if you take again an engine failure, then a fixed wing has got to find something that looks a bit like a runway.
1: A runway, of course.
2: Even if it's just a field with crops in or whatever, and finding a big enough field is often a problem. But for a helicopter, if you turn the engine off or it turns itself off, then I can take it down to I only need something about the size of a small car park, and I can go in vertically, and I can take it in softly, to the extent that if you were sitting next to me and you didn't realize that the engine had failed, you wouldn't know when we softly touched the ground.
1: Oh, right, yeah.
2: But the only trick with it is you only get one go at it. Okay.
1: Yeah.
2: So you've got the inertia in the blades.
1: Yeah.
2: You can only use that once, then you've run out of it.
0: Okay. Well, I have another question for you. After all these years, do you still get excited when you hear the sound of a helicopter overhead? Or has it become just another sound?
2: No, every time I look up. I started before my career. I started as a nerd on the end of a runway with a VHF radio listening to the pilots.
1: Oh, yes, yes.
2: and here I am, at the end of my career. And yes, I still look up every time going, what is that machine? And what's it up to?
1: Yeah, still curious.
0: Yeah, absolutely. Well, that's pretty awesome if you ask me. It's nice not to lose that little spark, you know?
1: You've obviously saved people who were moments away from losing their lives. But is there a rescue, a voice, a moment that has stayed with you through the years?
2: Yeah, again, it comes down to the Fastnet. So,
1: of course.
2: Let me just talk you through the first of the rescues that I did on that mission.
1: All right.
2: I've described the height of the waves. The wind at one stage was up to 100 miles an hour.
1: 100 miles an hour?
2: Yeah.
1: Wow.
2: So that was taking the surf off the top of the waves, and therefore anything that was down in the troughs was invisible to us.
1: Oh, okay.
2: And we were on our way to a position out at sea where we believed would be our next target. But as we were heading out, we heard a call on the radio from what was a yacht in trouble. And it said to the helicopter who just passed overhead, please, please come back and get us. And I said to my guys, the two guys in the back, one is the crewman who operates the winch and one is the diver who goes down on it. And I said, look, was that call for us? And so my diver was on the radio, said, I think it was, boss, turn right 90. So I did a very quick 90 degrees right turn, and he called the yacht on the radio and said, did the helicopter that just flew over you just turn right? He said, yes, it did. I said, okay, well, that must be us. But we're looking down into this froth of waves and effectively fog created by the
1: wind. And
2: and we turned as accurately as we could back to the position that we'd just flown over.
1: Yeah.
2: And we asked, look, have you got any flares left of any sort? He said, we've got one smoke flare left. So, okay, I let it off now. And it was a handheld red smoke flare. And one small part of the ocean turned slightly pink. And we went, it must be down in there. So we lowered ourselves gradually down into that point. And when I wrote about that particular rescue, it was, let me think about this. It was about 30 years after the event.
1: All right.
2: And so I sent it off to the guy who had been the skipper of that yacht. And I said, look, is this how you remember it? You know, I was on one side of it. You were on the other side. Is this how you remember it? And he said, yes, it is. Except he said, I have never to this day got over the moment that you flew away and left me. And I went, okay, I'm sorry, but I don't understand what you're talking about there. And what had happened was his four crew had gone over the side one at a time, and we'd moved in and picked them out of the water.
1: Yeah.
2: But he had not seen this happening because he was preparing to abandon the ship, and he was on the radio to us and so on. But he came up last.
1: Yeah.
2: And he jumped over the side of the yacht. But on the wrong side.
1: On the wrong side.
2: So the yacht blew over the top of him, and he got caught on the keel.
1: Could you see him properly?
2: No, we thought we'd lost him.
1: Yeah.
2: But I was gradually backing away because I couldn't afford to have him come up underneath us or on the other side because we would never have seen him. So I had to keep it all in sight. So I moved away perhaps 30, 40 feet. And eventually the keel had released him and he popped to the surface and we saw him as he came to the surface. But for him, he had been on a yacht, albeit in a huge storm. He could see a helicopter. He could hear it. And he went over the side. He came up with water in his ears and his eyes. He couldn't see us, couldn't hear us. And
1: really?
2: He still has nightmares to this day about thinking that we had flown away and left him.
3: Wow.
1: Oh, wow. Yeah.
0: That's quite the story.
1: Two sides, definitely two sides. Yeah. Two sides of a coin.
2: Yeah.
0: So, Leshen, I'm keen to know what it's like being an Air Force cadet. And what does it take to join the cadet program?
1: Well, I think to join the Air Force Cadet Program, I think anyone could do. I think anyone with a strong enough passion and anyone who's keen to, you know, be around planes or like-minded people should definitely try and join. It's great because you practice basically some certain aspects of the Air Force. Well, in each night is split up into different segments or periods. Some nights might be preparing for a parade that might be coming up. Others might be theory or drill or ceremonial. But overall, I think it's an experience that everyone should try. It's such an experience that will stay with you for a while at least, definitely, because, yeah, it's such a great program.
2: Yeah, I was an Air Scout.
1: And, oh, really? Yeah.
2: Similar sort of thing. And I think that even at that age, I was starting to think like an aviator.
1: Of course.
2: You know, and when eventually then I went for an interview.
1: Yeah.
2: Some of the words were in my head and the way that you approach problems.
1: Yeah.
2: So are you finding that it's changing the way that your head works?
1: Oh, in some aspects, yeah, because I think even when I'm thinking of vehicles or, you know, more in the physics aspect, it's definitely changed.
2: Yeah, I can imagine.
1: Yeah, it's definitely changed the way I, like, if I'm daydreaming, I'm always thinking about planes.
2: Yeah,
0: being
2: there.
1: Or things like that.
0: Yeah, well, it does sound like quite the fun experience. I think you were right. Yeah.
1: It is great.
0: Yeah. I would think it would be something I might like to try one day too.
2: Go for it. All These opportunities come by and you got to seize them.
1: Okay.
2: Yeah.
0: Okay. Well, thank you so much, Joey, for sharing a few snippets of your amazing career with us. And thank you, Leshen, as well, for sharing a bit about that experience. And to wrap up this awesome aviation adventure, we have a great article for Diffuse the News about the latest breakthroughs in electric and hybrid aircraft.

0: It's time to defuse the news.
1: Yeah, it's time to defuse the news, and today we have a super interesting article about how electric flight is finally taking off and hybrids are leading the charge. So glad you enjoyed that pun. Electric aviation has been talked about for years, usually with big promises about battery-powered planes replacing traditional jets. Now, the industry is shifting from hype to real progress, and hybrid electric aircrafts are emerging as the most realistic future of flight.
2: Of course, engineers around the world are developing aircraft that combine electric motors with traditional gas turbines. This hybrid approach is similar to hybrid cars, using electricity to boost efficiency while still relying on fuel for long distances. One of the biggest breakthroughs came from a modified Saab 340B, a regional aircraft that normally seats around 39 passengers. It completed a series of record-setting flights using a megawatt-class hybrid electric engine. It climbed above 30,000 feet and even completed a hybrid-powered transatlantic crossing, which is just incredible news. So why aren't fully electric planes winning the race? The answer comes down to battery technology. Even the best modern batteries can't match the energy density of jet fuel. Adding more batteries increases weight faster than it increases range, which limits fully electric aircraft to short flights, small commuter planes, and air taxis. Hybrid systems avoid this problem by using electricity only where it delivers the biggest benefits.
1: Yeah, and the hybrid engine powering these flights is the result of more than 15 years of development by NASA, GE Aerospace, BAE Systems, and Aurora Flight Sciences. The system includes electric motor generators, power converters, a CT7 gas turbine, advanced battery packs, and specially designed propellers. As fully electric planes are limited by battery weight, hybrids are emerging as the most realistic future for commercial aviation. They reduce fuel burn, cut emissions, and keep performance strong. So there is some great news on the horizon for a more sustainable aviation industry ahead.
2: Jerry, as someone who has spent your life in the sky, what stands out to you about the future of hybrid aviation?
3: I think it's just mind-blowing. I mean, I honestly never thought that I would witness this in my lifetime.
2: Really?
3: And I think that we're only just beginning to scratch the surface on something.
2: Yeah.
3: But it's going to happen so quickly. Very, very shortly, there will be air taxis. I think Dubai are going to be the earliest on that. And it inevitably gets mixed up with the autonomous flight side.
2: Oh, and the AI aspect of
3: yes,
2: things.
3: Yes,
2: yeah,
3: absolutely. Yeah. But I was hosting a drone conference in Europe, and the head of Bell Helicopters was there talking about what they're doing with autonomous flight and electric flight. And somebody said, how big is the helicopter? He said, oh, well, it seats four people plus a pilot. And they said, what do you mean plus a pilot? Surely, you know, it's autonomous. And he said, well, look at it this way. If a helicopter comes and lands on your lawn in order to take you somewhere and it's got nobody in it, are you going to get in it? And the answer was, no, we're probably not. It'll take a while before we do that.
2: Before we trust, yeah.
3: I think that what's coming up is just unbelievably exciting.
1: Yeah, it sounds pretty crazy to me as well. I wonder, do you think something like that would have heavily changed how your career ended, Jerry?
3: Undoubtedly. Yeah. Big time. And I can't even begin to guess where it goes to from here. But I do think that it's something that if you want to go into aviation, you need to be following what's going on because it's going on very, very quickly.
2: Yeah. Because I read in your book, you didn't have much navigation equipment back then.
3: No
2: GPS.
3: Absolutely right. Yeah.
1: Well, that sounds like it would be quite a big change from then to now then.
3: Yeah.
1: I mean, I couldn't imagine, like, if someone was to follow in your footsteps, for example, Jerry, how different would it be? Like, that, it would be crazy.
3: Enormously different. I mean, I used to religiously draw on my map every night before a flight. I would have all the frequencies, the directions, blah, blah, blah, blah, blah. And this worked terribly well till the day that the I took off and the map blew out of the window. Oh. And you quickly learn, okay, we need to use all methods that are there.
2: Of course.
3: I still write on a map, even though I've got a GPS.
1: Yeah, well, I think that was quite an interesting Diffuse the News segment. And I think we had an interesting chat, so let's move on to the outro.
4: Life is a big invitation. Beware of nasty imitations. We're all one big relation. Come to the party, come to
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1: Well, it's time to begin our descent and wrap up this special edition of Aviation Adventures. What an extraordinary hour it's been, Lashen. Well done on your first production.
2: Thank you. Thank you. I can't even put into words how great it's been to have such a special guest and such an experience. Jerry, thank you so much for sharing your remarkable career, your insights into aviation, and your encouragement for us young pilots. It's been an honour having you back here with us in the studio.
3: Oh, look, thank you so much for inviting me. Really enjoyed it. And to anybody out there who's thinking, okay, is aviation a career I should follow? I would say, yes, take advantage of what's happening, the changes. I can't predict where it'll take you to, because I could never have predicted started as where I would end up.
2: Yeah.
3: And here I am teaching space flight nowadays. So, just grab the opportunities when they're there. And you'll never know what it will turn into.
1: Yeah, well, this has been such an amazing show, Jerry, and you've been such a great guest. So I think that deserves a big round of applause from all of us.
3: Thank you so much. Thank you.
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2: 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And that's with the numeral 4. 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and 6CRA in Albany, 2RDJ and 2SSR in Sydney, 2BBB in Bellingen, 2MIA in Griffith, 2WET in West Kempsey, 2XX in Canberra, Radio Dusty in South Australia, City Park Radio in Tassie, 4EB and 4RPH in Brisbane, 4NSA in Noosa Heads, 4DDD in Dalby, 4GGO in Gingin, and Cairns FM in Queensland, and our home station 94.1 FM 3WBC in Melbourne, and of course around the world via funkykidsradio.com. 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
1: So we say a most grateful farewell to you, Jerry. This is Christian,
2: Lashin,
3: and Jerry,
1: wrapping up our aviation adventure. Bye, Jerry.
3: Bye, guys. Thanks so much.
2: See ya.
1: Thank you.
2: Bye.

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1: Good afternoon, I'm Alyssa Delfs. The Reserve Bank of Australia has decided to keep the cash rate on hold today, but its governor has warned that further increases remain possible amid inflationary pressures. Speaking this afternoon, following the RBA's decision to leave interest rates unchanged at 4.35%, Michelle Bullock confirmed that the board did not consider a cut, only discussing a raise stay as inflation is tipped to begin to decrease into next year.
2: We also assess that labour market conditions remain tight despite some easing in recent months. Our forecasts are for inflation to ease through next year and be back around the midpoint of the target range by the end of 2027. The board therefore decided to leave the cash rate target unchanged at this meeting to allow more time to assess whether the economy is evolving as expected. However, the forecasts are uncertain and there are upside risks to inflation.
1: Support for diversity among news publishers has been handed more support through a federal government proposal. It will see a news bargaining incentive introduced, increasing incentive loading for smaller media outlets by 30%, including for regional-based journalists and freelancers. Community Broadcasting Association's head of advocacy and communications, Rhys Kinnane, says small publishers play a vital role in representing the diversity of voices and addressing news deserts. Speaking to National Radio News, he's pleased the proposal recognises this work.
3: Australia's got a highly concentrated news market, and we need more regional journalism, we need more diverse journalism representing different perspectives and different independent voices in the news media.
1: Vehicle owners are being encouraged to shop around for a better car insurance deal. It comes as motorists face increased car insurance premiums without any explanation from their providers. Insurance expert at Choice, Jody Bird, told National Radio News, car manufacturers often put the blame on the increase of labour and costs to repair vehicles.
4: Although Choice had found that in the previous financial year, while car insurance prices rose, they actually only rose among existing car insurance policies. So anyone who was getting new car insurance policy didn't pay more. It was just those existing policy holders renewing their insurance paying more.
1: In the 12 months to July last year, car insurance premiums rose 8%. And more showers and windy weather on the forecast for the southeast again tomorrow, with dry conditions elsewhere. The Bureau of Meteorology's Dean Naramore says a cold front is weakening as it moves through the south.
5: It's going to bring rain and strong winds to Tasmania, showers, gusty winds and snow to parts of Victoria and New South Wales, and eventually some cooler conditions into parts of northeast New South Wales and southeast Queensland. But further west, you can see this massive high-pressure system in the Indian Ocean extends a ridge right across southern, central and northern Australia. That's going to bring cooler conditions and drier conditions for much of the rest of the country.
1: And taking a look at sport in NRL, Penrith prop Liam Henry will replace injured prop Isaiah Yeo in the starting side as the Panthers continue their push toward the finals. Yeo's pectoral injury has moved Lindsay Smith from prop to lock and opened the front row spot for Henry ahead of Thursday night's top of the table clash against the Roosters. The Panthers' premiership tilt is dependent on the new middle rotation clicking immediately as Yeo is not guaranteed to return in time for finals. And in AFL, Melbourne vice captain Jack Viney will play his first game in almost 12 months as the midfielder sets his sights on the Demons' finals campaign. Having dealt with complex back and Achilles injuries, Viney hasn't played a match this season. His last game was August 2025, but the club has announced Viney will return via the VFL on Sunday when the KC Demons face Box Hill.
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8: Welcome to Earth Matters, environmental justice stories from so-called Australia and around the world. Produced at the studios of 3CR on Wurundjeri Woiwurrung country in Naarm, Melbourne, and broadcast across the continent via the Community Radio Network. I pay my respects to elders past and present of the Wurundjeri Woiwurrung and of the many lands our content reaches. I recognise that sovereignty has never been ceded, and I affirm that there can be no environmental justice without justice for First Nations people across the globe. I'm Mia Audrey.
9: The gas industry kind of needs like a plan B, and, you know, along comes this industry that is just melting graphics processing units in big buildings and kind of calling that like an industry or an economy. And they're so happy. The gas industry is like, great, we can help you. We can help you do this.
8: By now, you would have heard the news. Data centres are threatening to unravel the progress we've made on emissions reductions, as well as the health of communities throughout the continent. In fact, so-called Australia is a global investment hotspot, with 162 data centres in operation, and at least 90 more on the way. Over the next 4 years, the industry's energy demand is projected to triple, making their power use equivalent to all homes in so-called Victoria. The implications are confronting. If their energy demands are met with fossil fuels, data centres could cause an up to 26% increase in electricity prices in some states within a decade, and 14% more climate pollution from our main electricity grid. And then there's the water use. Some centres guzzle the equivalent of 16 Olympic swimming pools each day. On today's show, we'll hear from a global expert on the newest and most ferocious force in this race towards disaster, AI data centres. Ketan Joshi is an independent climate, environment and sustainability expert who has been sounding the alarm on the local and global impacts of the AI data centre boom. This year, Ketan was the lead author on two significant reports, the AI Climate Hoax, published with several corporate accountability and environmental groups, and Greenpeace's Energy Vampires, the AI data centres draining Australia. Stay tuned for a confronting look at the disaster unfolding around us and what to do if a climate-wrecking data farm pops up in your neighbourhood. Ketan, thank you so much for joining me. This year you've authored two major reports on the climate impacts of AI data centres. I will be linking those reports in the show notes when I post this episode, but can you give us an overview of what's so concerning about the rapid growth in data infrastructure?
9: The main focus of my reports has been the impacts that this massive growth in data center infrastructure has on climate and greenhouse gas emissions, the fossil fuel industry, and all of the extremely significant local impacts that go with every stage of the fossil fuel economy. The first report that I published earlier in the year was on this new greenwashing tactic that big tech is using to basically say that their product, artificial intelligence, will itself solve climate so much that the emissions from the near-term stuff, the data centers being built, doesn't matter. And then the report that I published later on, quite recently with Greenpeace Australia Pacific, was focused more specifically on the impacts that Australia's future data center growth will have on Australia's climate targets, the energy transition, and the fossil fuel economy domestically. So what we found essentially is that when you add a very large amount of data center capacity to the grid, and you don't really build much renewable energy at all, then the net effect is increased coal and gas usage on the power grid. This is sort of a global principle, but it's something that we're already seeing manifesting in Australia in the data that we see both for actual emissions and also future emissions. It was recognized by some government agencies as well. But the second part of the report, and I think this is probably the sort of more specific thing and something that I found personally found quite surprising, is the growing relationships between the technology industry and the gas industry in Australia. And that is also following the patterns that we've seen in Canada, the UK, in Europe, and the US. So primarily that works in the US through data centers actually building their own fossil-fueled power stations to run the facilities. They're so big that these grid connection requests take ages and they're very impatient. So they're just like, I don't care. If it's better to build a solar and a battery system, they don't care about whether it's cheaper. They just don't care about any of that. They just want to get online as quick as possible. And gas fulfills that need. And so that is a major problem in the US. It's happening in other countries as well. I was just interviewed with DSmog yesterday about a 9.2 gigawatt facility in Canada that would undo the past 15 years of emissions reductions in Canada. That one data center facility alone. So these are huge projects. Mm. And then the other thing that we identified in the report is this growing relationship between the gas industry and the tech industry on the grounds that the gas industry kind of needs like a plan B. This energy crisis has shown that they're really running out of customers. A lot of people are just choosing not to use gas because it's so cripplingly expensive, you know, apart from any climate reasons. And they're freaking out about it. And along comes this industry that is just melting graphics processing units in big buildings and kind of calling that like an industry or an economy. And the gas industry is like, great, we can help you. We can help you do this. And so it is kind of an expected relationship because they're both industries that have massive impacts on environment, on society. They really enrich billionaires, but they're kind of built on this really loose structure that once people realize that you don't need things to be this way, they freak out and they realize that they're not as needed by society as they expected. So that's the crux of the report, essentially, is that there's these two vectors for climate harm occurring in Australia.
8: Mm. Wow. I mean, it's concerning stuff to hear about. I'm wondering, can you speak a little to what that partnership looks like in practice that we're seeing more and more between gas companies and data center operators?
9: Oh my gosh, there's so many different ways. I guess the most interesting to me personally when I was putting together this report was the sort of like events and sponsorships relationships that we're seeing. Mm-hmm. So for instance, the head of Data Centers Australia spoke at the Australian Fossil Fuel Lobby's core conference a few weeks ago. So this organization is called Australian Energy Producers. They're primarily the sort of oil and gas lobby, but they are really the most influential fossil fuel lobby group in Australia by a good margin. And they had a panel called AI and Energy or something along those lines. It was sponsored by Chevron. There was a person from Chevron on that panel, and then also someone from Google and the head of Data Centers Australia, which is Australia's core data center lobby group. And so that's really important. They may talk a lot about renewable energy when they're talking, you know, sort of to the media or to the public, but they will never go out of their way to oppose the use of fossil fuels for data centers. Mm-hmm. And that's
8: something I'm really interested in, because I know that analysis is showing the impact is going to be massive. I mean, on-site gas for data centers globally could fuel emissions that exceed Brazil's total power grid by 2030 is what I'm hearing. And then at the same time, I know a lot of data center operators are claiming to be driving renewable energy growth. So what have you found looking into those claims?
9: Yeah, absolutely. This is really important. So a nice example is the Cloud Carrier project in New South Wales. Mm. That's a 700 megawatt facility, gas-fired power station being proposed to run a data center. To give you a sense of context for those emissions, it's sort of similar to the Canada story I told before. That if that facility were to come online, as it's sort of written on paper, you would undo the projected emissions reductions for the entire state of New South Wales for 2028 with just the emissions from this one data center.
8: Wow.
9: And this is just one facility, right? Like we're not talking about the whole industry. Mm. This is just one gas-fired data center proposal. There's another proposal, which is, you know, kind of a, you know, potentially kind of a bit of a brain fart from a gas company. But I thought it was important to include. Tamboran Energy have this concept known as the Beetaloo Compute Zone in the Northern Territory. Mm-hmm. They suggested 5 gigawatts of gas-fired power. And again, you know, just to put it in context, the emissions from that facility would be double the total emissions of the entire Northern Territory. Wow. And so Northern Territory, of course, is home to some very, very emissions intensive gas extraction, you know, sites. So the Northern Territory already has disproportionately high emissions. Mm. That one data center proposed by a gas company would double the entire state's emissions.
8: Wow.
9: So this is important, right? And then the second part of your question is, you know, the companies talk a lot about basically being drivers of the renewable energy transition. And this is also one of the, you know, really important parts of the report and something I think that we kind of brought, you know, new to the debate, which is, again, the fundamental principle that if you build a gigawatt of data center, but then you do not build the same amount of renewable energy supply, the net impact will always, always, always be an increase in greenhouse gas emissions and almost always be an increase in electricity prices. This is just the fundamental nature of how the power grid works. It's the same everywhere on the planet. There is nothing, you know, special about Australia. And so the next question we said was like, okay, well, the industry kind of says they're cleaning up after themselves at least. So why don't we check in? Why don't we check the evidence with which they sort of make that claim? And not to get too far into the details, but basically their claim is like, yeah, okay, we built this new data center demand, but we also built new renewable energy that wouldn't have otherwise been built, which is something you can check, right? Like that is a material claim. And so half of that comes from basically the equivalent of carbon offsets, these certificates known as renewable energy certificates. They were actually quite useful. I used to work in the wind industry in Australia back in the 2010s, and those renewable certificates were kind of useful for getting stuff off the ground. But these days, renewable energy is a lot cheaper, so they're not really doing anything at all to get new facilities built in Australia. Power purchasing agreements are these long-term deals that kind of can help. Because the, you know, a banker might look at it and go, okay, wow, someone's going to buy your power for the next 20 years. Great. I will lend you $5 million to get your wind farm built. But it doesn't help if you do it for projects that already exist, right? Like if a wind farm is already built and then you do a power purchasing deal, you can't then say, well, this wind farm wouldn't have existed had I not done this deal.
10: It's not increasing the overall capacity.
9: So zoom out from that picture. And think about what happens, right? So imagine you have just these like 10 tech companies all saying, chill out, we've built all of our own new renewable energy, don't worry about it. And then you look at each project and you're like, well, that would have just gone ahead anyway. Like you're kind of piggybacking off like a government scheme that ended up, that made that thing get built. And it's nothing. So that, so their data center is really genuinely additional new load. And you see this in all of the forecasts from the grid operator. Every year they update it and it just ratchets up by an absurd amount every single year. And that is such a huge problem because you don't see the same projections for renewables also ratcheting upwards. And there's, so there's this huge mismatch. And the net result, of course, is that you're like, okay, well, coal and gas just have to generate more. That is the only way you can make that equation make sense. And so we kind of really wanted to nail that because it's something that I find my colleagues and friends in the energy industry sometimes miss a little bit because they kind of get excited about, you know, Amazon or Microsoft or whoever signing a big deal with a big renewable energy facility. And it looks good and it feels good. But when you zoom out to the system, you're like, oh, what are you? But you, like, there's still, you know, way, way more data center demand than renewables they're enabling. And so we basically take the position and we zoom out again even further to the whole world. And we say, this is happening everywhere. This phenomenon of data centers basically saying we're cleaning up after ourselves. We're helping the energy transition. We're climate heroes, but they're not. They don't cover even their own harm that they do, let alone actually doing more than that and helping the energy transition anywhere in the world. We couldn't find a single jurisdiction where they build more renewables than the, and then demand they add. And so this is fundamental. This is systemic. It's like an industrial thing. And so that is why ultimately at the end of the report, we propose a moratorium, which is a temporary pause on data center developments so we can have the regulations in place that actually protect climate materially. So you can't kind of take this like view of like, well, yeah, just let them build whatever they want. Just put a requirement for 100% renewables because there's so many places to be dodgy about it. And a really nice example came out of Ireland just this week. Ireland has had a moratorium for three years on data centers, and it has materially slowed the growth of data centers, right? So there were some projects, you know, already in the pipeline. But every single year we see, you know, less growth in data centers in Ireland. It has taken, it has eased the pressure on the grid somewhat, but now the moratorium's ending. And so what they did was they came up with a policy of like, we'll have an 80% renewable energy mandate for data centers because their target is 80% by 2030. We'll have an 80% mandate for data centers, which sounds good, but there is what they refer to as a 6-year glide path or a delay before that actually comes into effect. So what happens is you get 6 years of them kind of just doing what they like. So they'll kind of, you know, draw from the grid or they'll build their own gas-fired power. They will cause a lot of emissions in the meantime. And the way that climate change works is the atmosphere is like a bucket that fills up, right? Mm. So if you kind of have 6 years of just willy-nilly just doing what you want, that is still a massive increase in emissions. Mm. And in 6 years' time, the Irish grid will be a lot cleaner anyway. And so it is exactly the same story in Australia. I'm not sure if you heard the head of Data Centres Australia a couple of days ago on the ABC basically saying, well, it takes a couple of years to build a data centre, but it takes like 8 to 10 years to build a wind farm or a solar farm. So there's this mismatch, you know, we got to build our data centres really quickly, but your renewable energy is really, really slow. And they're basically building up to propose the same thing, right?
11: Which I see.
9: Which is that they're like, yeah, yeah, we'll do it. We'll do renewables, but we'll do it in 8 years' time or 6 years' time or something, some point in the future. Mm. And this is a really fundamental characteristic of industry climate delay and greenwashing, mm. right? This is really, really inherent to like the plastics industry, to the car industry, the fossil fuel industry in general with its like 2050 net zero targets. They understand how effective it is to just say, yeah, yeah, we'll deal with it in a decade. Like, yes. Don't worry about it.
11: Just keep kicking the can down the road.
9: Exactly. Exactly. And that is a major climate threat, right? Because mm-hmm. in that interim, they do so much harm that you may as well just not have the policy in the first place.
11: Right.
9: The Australian Energy Markets Commission is looking into how to actually implement this 100% renewable mandate that the government has suggested. I'm happy. Like, I mean, I think that's unusual that they actually went this far. I kind of thought they released a set of expectations, which were kind of just these vague, non-binding guidelines. Mm. And I kind of thought that would be that cynically, but no, they're actually taking it further. And they've you know, tasked a very influential and knowledgeable government agency to try and figure out how to implement it. But now it turns into a fight about the details. So the industry would much prefer to have something in place that looks like it's doing something, but it's kind of not really. Mm. And, you know, we as climate folks would prefer to have something that actually does something. So that's where the fight will be.
8: Ketan Joshi, lead author on Greenpeace's Energy Vampires report on the need to hold AI data centre operators accountable for their sizable climate impacts. As we confront an unprecedented boom in data centre construction, regulators are sounding the alarm over the dizzying scale of their energy and water demands. Left unchecked, the frenzy threatens to derail the clean energy transition, exacerbate water shortages, and erode the health of communities who play host to data centres, more often low-income and disadvantaged neighbourhoods. Communities have been speaking up against the construction and expansion of data centres in their areas, and environmental advocacy groups such as Greenpeace are calling for a moratorium on further construction while regulation catches up with the pace of the boom. I asked Ketan what an appropriate government response would look like.
11: You've touched on
8: the pace of the boom. I asked Ketan what an appropriate government response would look like.
11: You've touched on the moratorium. There's

0: for, standard, high electricity consumption areas like electric vehicle growth, for instance.
1: So
0: And
1: you're
0: the
1: saying that's not
0: difference,
1: fair.
0: yeah, exactly right, exactly right. And our point, and I think we make this pretty strongly, is that this is a very new and unique way of doing high electricity load development, right? So data centers are growing very, very quickly. There's not a lot of consideration for climate in those developments. And also, an electric vehicle, when you buy an electric vehicle and you replace your combustion engine car with it, the economy sees a net reduction in both energy use and greenhouse gas emissions. It's just more efficient to drive an electric car. And the net emissions is going down when you electrify fossil fuel areas of your economy, like cars and buildings and industry. When you add a data center, emissions are going up. You're not electrifying anything. There isn't some previously fossil-fueled computer that you're replacing with an electrical computer. You're adding new demand to the grid. So it's completely different, right? Like it is by default going to increase emissions, whereas an electric vehicle will by default decrease emissions. This is really, really important, right? Because there's this kind of, I guess you could call it like electricity demand neutrality headspace where it's like, well, it's all the same, just let it all happen and we'll figure it out. But that is not the case in reality. The case is that when you have Bitcoin mining, artificial intelligence applications, things like that, you actually need to have a different set of rules because it just happens at a scale and a speed that causes a very unique threat, which kind of ties into the second recommendation, which is around transparency. We want transparency around the energy consumption of individual facilities. That will be a big fight because the industry wouldn't even, like Amazon and Canberra data centers, for instance, fought against the government to disclose even their company-wide Australia emissions, right? Like they didn't want to disclose it. And you can see some of the charts in the report that show why, because they're going up very significantly over the past few years. So we contend that community governance requires much better disclosures of the energy and climate impacts of individual facilities. Sometimes they put like predictions of this in their planning reports, like their environmental approvals, but we contend that it should be like real time, like quarterly, annual reports of like diesel consumption, grid impacts, electricity price impacts, those sorts of things. And then we also contend on the transparency point that they should be disclosing what is happening inside their factory. It is such
1: Because
0: a
1: this is a
0: strange.
1: scary element, isn't it? I mean, people are wondering what's going on in the data center I'm living next to, maybe. What are they researching? Are they part of some surveillance operation? Are they part of some military operation? And we actually don't know, right?
0: Exactly. And so this is a very unusual thing for a large industrial facility, right? Can you imagine like this big box going up in your town and they're just like, we won't tell you who our customers are. We won't tell you what we're even making. It could be steel, it could be children's toys, it could be weapons. We're not going to tell you. There's just no information for the community. And so we have this analogy in the report of like this iceberg where they only talk about, oh yeah, data centers do your emails and they do your video streaming. But in my
1: It's just
0: previous
1: the tip.
0: report, it's just the tip. And we in my previous report, we did a lot of work to try and tease apart what the actual energy consumption is doing. And what we found is that all the evidence points to most of the growth in data centers coming specifically from generative AI, so the production of text, images, videos, coding functions, and autonomous operations. So agents, they're known as, which is basically when you just let a chatbot loose without any restrictions. Both coding and agentic use. I hate using the terms that they use, but both of those applications are just like an order of magnitude more energy consumption than all of the text, images, and video stuff we've seen from the past few years. So there's that element, which is really bad. And then there is the conflict and abuse element of generative AI as well, which we go into, which is basically, you would have seen stories about Elon Musk's data center in Memphis in Tennessee choking that community. And also, that is the data center that is being used to produce non-consensual abusive materials. One statistic I saw yesterday was that it was producing 6,000 deepfakes an hour at its peak when they basically just introduced the feature. And that is just like unfathomable,
1: It's terrifying.
0: So, the data center that's going up in your community, they will tell you in general terms that data centers are used for things like emails. And I hope that community will one day have the information to say, tell me the actual reason. Tell me what you're actually doing in there.
1: And I wanted to touch on that local experience, one thing that's specific to the Australian context, which I suppose we haven't gone into quite so much, but people talk about having the benefit

0: benefit of a lot of space here. So data centers can be built away from where people live. But of course, there are already major centers in Western Melbourne, which are pushing to expand. There's the giant center that's proposed for Western Sydney, which would be Australia's biggest. Should people be concerned if there's a data center proposed in their area?
1: Yes, they should be. I mean, look, again, I think there is something unique and special about this industry. There is nothing threatening about a data center fundamentally, right? Like, it's a building full of computers. We've had them for decades. We've had them for streaming and gaming and all those, the tip of the iceberg that they like to highlight. And it was not toxic. You weren't seeing multi-gigawatt fossil fuel plants being proposed or emissions targets literally being changed on the grounds of development of data centers for gaming. So there is something different about this that makes them a real threat to communities. And I really strongly support the pushback that's occurring, not just in Australia. There's many different places around the world. And again, not just in America. I talk to people in like Canada and the UK and you know, India and Brazil, like it's everywhere. And it is just a fundamental nature of the impatience and the overdevelopment and bloated nature of the digital services they provide that makes them a kind of new and unusual threat. And they need to be brought back to reality and they need to be brought back down to ensuring that communities are protected. They should be forced to do it because they're not going to do it voluntarily.
0: I hear you. And I know a lot of our listeners would be concerned and wanting to be part of that pushback. Do you have any recommendations for those folks who want to take a step into pushing back against this unfolding disaster?
1: Yeah, I mean, the chances are that there's probably a group somewhere near where you live. There's just so many proposals in so many different parts of the world and different parts of Australia that you can probably find a local group, at least, you know, initially considering this. But in general, I think that at the sort of state or federal level, much more pushback asking, you know, why are we doing this? Why are we sacrificing our still actually going pretty well energy transition and renewable energy resources? Asking those questions is really important.
0: Well, thank you so much. You know, it's harrowing stuff to hear. And I suppose we'll see what happens next. But I'm hoping that some folks who are listening are going to step in and be part of this conversation.
1: Thank you. Thank you for having me. Really nice to be with you.
2: Climate expert Ketan Joshi, asking why we are prioritizing AI progress over the transition towards a cleaner and more livable future for our planet. You've heard a sobering analysis on the impacts of the AI data center boom at the global scale in terms of climate emissions, the national scale, particularly on water supplies and electricity prices, and for communities who find themselves in the shadow of new or expanding projects. If you'd like to read the full reports, you'll find links in the show notes for this episode via 3cr.org.au/earthmatters. I'll also include links to community advocacy groups that are resisting proposed projects, particularly in Western Wurrung, Sydney, and Western Naarm, Melbourne. I hope today's show has demystified the data centre talk that's been peppering our media of late and shown why we must take swift action to slow the frenzy. Thanks for listening. That's all for now. Tune in next week for more environmental justice stories. Earth Matters would like to thank the Community Broadcasting Foundation for their financial support and the Community Radio Network for getting the program out to you. Earth Matters is produced in the studios of 3CR, Naarm, Melbourne.
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5: Hello and welcome to Lost in Science. We are your sturdy Lost in Science crew sailing the good ship of whatever this is through the seas of knowledge, through the oceans of imagination and wonder, shall we say. Is that overselling things a little bit? I don't think so. Joining me this week, we have Lyndon. Hello, Lyndon.
6: Hello. Captain, my captain. Good
5: I don't
6: to see
5: know that
6: you.
5: I'm the captain. I'm more the. I'm see myself more as a Gilligan kind of character. And we have Stu.
6: Hi, Chris. How are you, Skipper? Hi.
5: Yeah, very good. I mean, very Gilligan. Good. Now, I understand, Stu, that you have an interview for us this week.
6: I do have an interview. I was reading up on vaccines because there's a couple of different things going on with people not keeping up with vaccines. One of them is to do with measles, which is mainly in the United States, which doesn't really apply to us. The other one's with diphtheria, which does apply to us and is having a resurgence in some parts of the country. Obviously, the research on COVID vaccines in particular is ongoing because there's still some things we don't know about them. We do know they were safe and effective. We do know a lot about them. There's still boost programs going on and people still getting them. So I wanted to talk to someone who has been researching that very topic. So I caught up with Associate Professor Claire von Mollendorf, who is from the Murdoch Children's Research Institute. Her background is in pediatrics. She started off researching pneumococcal illness and got drafted into COVID research along with everyone else at the time. But some of that research is ongoing. So they've been looking at the long-term impacts of the vaccines and the effectiveness of the vaccines and the longevity of the immunity that the vaccines provide to people. And there's a lot of interesting stuff in there. If you want to know, in shorthand, you have better health outcomes getting a COVID vaccine than catching COVID from a wild type virus. That's the long and short of it in the research, and it is ongoing. So there's more results being collected all the time from various cohorts in different countries. It's really interesting stuff, but I just thought it was, you know, it was a timely reminder that the protection you get from vaccines does fade over time. And I wanted to ask her all about that.
5: Right. So you're giving it a bit of a boost, I suppose. But it's always good to inject some science into the debate, I suppose. I'm going to stop jabbering away and, you know, let's do have a shot. So, yeah, let's just get on with the show.

0: is. I see. 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
2: So it's been a while since we had a story about vaccines on the show, and we did talk a lot about them kind of 5 years ago for obvious reasons. But I've got with me on the show this week Associate Professor Claire von Mollendorf from the Murdoch Children's Research Institute, who's been doing some research on vaccines and their effectiveness. And I just wanted to get her on the show this week to talk about some of the things around vaccines. Thanks for joining us, Claire.
3: Thanks for having me, Stuart. I'm really happy to be here and to share some of our data. So I'm an epidemiologist working at the Murdoch Children's Research Institute. So I work mainly in infectious diseases and vaccine research. And we do some work in Australia, but also more broadly in the Asia Pacific region as well.
2: And what is your focus on epidemiology? Are you broadly across epidemiology, or do you focus on specific diseases, or what's your main focus?
3: So I mainly focus on pneumococcal disease. So the pneumococcus is the most important bacteria causing pneumonia and meningitis in children. And we've got a really effective vaccine called the pneumococcal conjugate vaccine that's been introduced in children over the last two decades. So that's really my focus is predominantly in children. But during the pandemic, obviously, there was a need for more COVID vaccine studies. And so our group was involved in three big clinical trials in Mongolia, Indonesia, and in Australia.
2: On COVID vaccines specifically?
3: On COVID vaccines specifically, yes.
2: Okay. So, I mean, one question I have been asked, and I think I answer it reasonably well, but one of the things people ask is, why are there so many different COVID vaccines? And there's dozens around the world. And the question is why? Yeah.
3: Exactly. So that's a great question. So because this was a global pandemic, we realized that really early we needed to vaccinate everybody everywhere in the world to make an impact and to end the pandemic. So that meant that we needed a lot of diverse vaccine candidates, so lots of different vaccines that could be produced at scale through different manufacturers and supply chains, and that would work across a range of populations. So for example, a lot of the vaccines, like the mRNA vaccines, really needed ultra cold storage, and that wouldn't be a good vaccine, for example, to use in rural Papua New Guinea, where you had to, you know, use a cooler box. So we needed a lot of different vaccines. We also needed vaccines that were affordable. So if vaccines were really expensive, obviously governments wouldn't be able to afford that. And then I guess lastly, countries wanted assurance that they would have access to vaccines. So early in the pandemic, obviously, countries were producing their vaccines and stockpiling them. So countries wanted their own vaccines and produce their own vaccines because that would give them assurance that they would have access to it. And the reason why the vaccines were different, I guess, is that a lot of countries had different expertise in different vaccine platforms. So the vaccine platforms have been used for other vaccines. And so some countries or labs or scientists had different expertise. And so they pursued those types of vaccines in their production. And I guess, as well, in terms of the mRNA vaccines, there were certain platforms. So mRNA platform where you can change the vaccine really quickly. So a lot of the old, I don't want to go into too many technical, but for some older vaccines, you need to kind of grow it in eggs and the whole process takes really long. Whereas the mRNA technology, you can alter and change the vaccine really quickly. So Yeah, that's the reason why there were so many candidates. And lastly, not all vaccines that were developed actually got to market. So, for example, when we started, there were over 200 candidates that were actually in being researched during the pandemic, and WHO only pre-qualified 12. And FDA and the European Union actually only recognized about 10. And then in different countries, there were only about 50. So we really needed a lot of vaccines to, I guess, get success at the end.
2: And was one of the reasons that you mentioned that there was 200 candidates and then there was a dozen were sort of recognized. How did was the effectiveness of the vaccine part of that recognition? Did they say, let's pick the best ones out of the 200?
3: Exactly. So, as you know, there's a really robust, like, long pathway that vaccines go through to get to market. And the COVID vaccines had to follow the same pathway. It was just accelerated. So, all vaccines first get checked in the lab, they then go through animal testing, and if they're safe in animal testing, they then go into human trials. And there's three phases. So phase one, you're basically checking that there's a good immune response to the vaccine and that it's safe. And then phase two is slightly bigger trials. And then phase three is when you have those huge trials where you're checking if the vaccine works. And then during COVID, there were kind of set parameters by which they were checking if the vaccine worked. So, against severe disease, for example. And then it then needs to go through the FDA or the European Medicines Association for it to be approved, and go into use in market. And a lot of people, I guess, were worried because they heard that these vaccines got emergency approval, but it was still a robust process. The manufacturers still had to show that the vaccine was safe, that it wasn't causing any harmful side effects. So it still followed this really robust pathway, I guess, to show that it was effective. That it was safe before it was used. As I mentioned, obviously the development was speeded up, and I guess that worried a lot of people, but that was only because scientists around the entire world were working together for once. So everybody was like, we need to solve this problem. They kind of, instead of usually, in normal vaccine development, you finish one stage and go to the next stage. But what they did, especially, I'm sure you know about the US Warp Speed project, they collapsed all the stages. So they did a lot of stages concurrently instead of successively. And for example, when the US found that there were really strong candidates, so like the Moderna product, they started producing the vaccine before the trials were finished. So they really compressed the timelines. But that doesn't mean that there wasn't the same checks and balances in place. And the manufacturers still had to continue the trials and report back to governments. And we all knew what was. Scientists knew what was happening at the time. Everybody was watching the literature, seeing what the vaccines were doing. So yes, that's how we knew that the vaccines would work. And now we know that they work because we've vaccinated billions of people. And when we started vaccinating people, people stopped dying. So pre-vaccines, we all saw those terrible videos of people in ICUs dying. Once we started vaccinating people, that stopped. So I guess that's the best data we have that the vaccines actually worked.
2: Yeah, that's a real world test, even though they had been
3: Exactly.
2: extensively tested.
3: Exactly.
2: So one of the things with COVID vaccines particularly is the idea of getting boosters, and this is related to dosage and also related to how rapidly the virus mutates, which is something that happens with most viruses. They do mutate over time, but the COVID virus seems to mutate quite quickly. And so, I mean, obviously, that's a good reason to vaccinate people against it anyway, is that that's how it mutates, is in people's bodies. But how do they figure out the dosage and how often boosters needed and all of those things? How are they figured out? We know that it works, but how do we know how much we need and how often we need it and why do we need it more often and all those things? How has that worked out?
3: So, I guess, first of all, the first question is how do we decide what dosage to use? So, when we do clinical trials, the manufacturers use dose escalation techniques. So, what they do is they have different dosages in the trial and they look at immune responses in people. And then, when it goes to big phase three clinical trials, they try different doses and see which one works against the disease. However, in COVID, because they were speeding up the process, they couldn't try lots of different doses. So what they did is they tended to choose the highest dose. To be the highest dose, they didn't cause any safety or bad side effects. So, for example, when we started, the Moderna dose was 100 micrograms. But then, as the studies progressed, they actually reduced that to 50 micrograms, and they saw that 50 micrograms worked. So that's the usual project, is that they tried the highest dose just to be sure, but then it often decreases over time. So your first doses, you might need a higher dose, and then for boosters, you might need lower doses because your primary doses is the first time you've seen the virus or the first time you've seen the antigen, whereas for booster doses, you've seen it before. So you're just kind of reminding your immune system.

one National Science Week activity is not enough for you, please head along to Howler on Thursday the 20th of August for SciFight, the science comedy debate. This National Science Week, the theme is The Internet Can Be Saved. Watch six scientists and comedians battle it out to argue whether the internet is worth saving or whether we should just go out and touch grass. SciFight, tickets available now. The battle takes place on Thursday the 20th of August at Howler Nightclub in Brunswick.

0: You've tuned in to Lost in Science, where Stu is talking to Associate Professor Claire Van Mollendorf about COVID vaccines.
1: As I mentioned, we had three clinical trials. So two of our clinical trials in Mongolia and Indonesia were looking at that question about boosters. In both those trials, we were looking at whether you could give half the dose of boosters and that would produce good enough immune responses. And the reason for trying half doses is there was a shortage of vaccines. So countries were producing their vaccines and stockpiling them. And usually lower, poorer countries that didn't have, that weren't making their own vaccines couldn't get them. So we needed some way to make sure that we could boost as many people as possible. So in those studies, we found that the half doses overall worked as well as the full doses. So for example, in the Mongolia study, over 24 months, so up to 2 years, we found that using a half dose was as good as a full dose. And what our studies did, which not all studies do, is that we didn't just look at the antibody responses. So we also looked at the cellular responses. So cellular immunity, it's I guess specialized white cells in your body that are also when you get exposed to an infection or vaccine, these white cells respond to that. And what those what the cellular immunity tells us is it shows us protection. It's a good proxy, I guess, for protection against severe infection. But it's also the, I guess, the part of your immune system that shows memory as well. So in our studies, we looked at both antibody responses and cellular immunity, and we saw that it was strong for both the half and full doses. But what we did see with those trials and our trial in Australia, I guess, is that there's initially there's very good immunity up to 6 months, and then it does start to wane. So that's why if you look at the booster recommendations for high-risk groups, it's usually every 6 months. So for really for the elderly or severely immunocompromised groups, they usually recommend boosters every 6 months, and for other groups every year. And we saw that in our data in terms of waning of immunity.
2: So that's really interesting because it basically allows the responsible authorities to double their doses of vaccines by halving the amount that they give to each person. So that massive money saving, I guess, as well as helping more people.
1: And it's also, I guess, good. So fractional doses are not unique to COVID vaccines. It has been used for other vaccines as well. So for example, for yellow fever vaccine. So it's a very good strategy for any vaccines to get, as you say, greater coverage for the same cost.
2: Yeah. And I guess, you know, that if there's criticisms about the COVID response, cost has been one of the ones that comes up all the time. So that's good that we can reduce that. Is there any way potentially in the future to extend the immune response beyond 6 months so that maybe we'd only need an annual booster, or is that something people are working on?
1: In terms of new vaccines, I guess they have been looking at different vaccines. I think for COVID, unfortunately, because it's no longer a priority, a lot of funding that was there was cut. And so I do know that Pfizer were looking at different types of vaccines and different dosages and stuff, but I'm not sure if that's still ongoing because a lot of the interest has kind of run out. And with the change in government in the US, where most of the funding was coming from, that might have petered out, but they were looking at extending, you know, at different formulations to extend the immune response, but hopefully it'll still be important for later pandemics or stuff. But I guess in terms of long lasting protection, so in our third trial was in Australia, so that was slightly different from the trials in Mongolia and Indonesia. So there we enrolled healthy adults who had already received three doses of vaccine. So they'd had their two primary doses and their first booster. And we were really looking at second boosters to look at protection long-term against infection. And what was good about that trial is that we randomized adults to receive a Moderna mRNA vaccine and a Novavax vaccine. And then we also had a control group. So the control group was self-selected because we didn't want to detect to people that they couldn't receive the vaccine. So we had a group of individuals who didn't want to receive additional vaccines, so they didn't get a fourth dose. And we followed them up over 12 months. So the current data that we just published is over 12 months, but we've actually followed them up further to 30 months, and we're busy looking at that data. So hopefully late in the year, that data will be available. But what we saw that up to 12 months, so initially that antibody response to the mRNA vaccines is higher than the protein vaccine, so that's the Novavax vaccine. But over 12 months, the cellular response, so your white blood cell response in the two groups is very similar. So we know that overall your immunity is the same between the two groups. And then what we saw is that both the vaccine groups had a much better antibody response than the control group. So your level of immunity was high in the vaccine groups to the control group. So we know that getting a vaccine is better than just getting ongoing infections. And what we saw is that in the first 6 months, both vaccines had over a 50% higher efficacy against infections than in the control group, but then that waned over time to 12 months. So as you're saying, it's kind of your immune response is strong in the first 6 months, but it was still better to get a vaccine than not. But what was good, I guess, in this group where they've already been vaccinated and now they're just getting boosters, all the infections that we saw were mild. So there was nobody that had hospitalization, even in the groups that weren't getting ongoing boosters. So we know that getting a vaccine as a booster is better than not. But even if you don't, because you've had your primary schedule of vaccines, if you're getting infections, they're going to be mild.
2: Yeah. I mean, this is what we've all been hoping for. And that's exactly what you're finding in the research as well. I think we'll have to wrap it up now, but thank you for joining us, Claire. It's really interesting stuff, and it just goes to show the ongoing investigation of the scientific method. You have to keep checking and checking and checking, and we get better and better information.
1: And hopefully when we have our 30-month results and late in the year, early next year, we can come back and keep people interested in getting boosting and, continuing to, support the science.
2: Yes, we'll check back in with that when that gets published. Thanks for joining us on the show, Claire von Mollendorf.
1: Thanks so much, Jeff. Thank you.

0: And that is all we have time for this week on Lost in Science. Thank you for joining us in Getting Lost. If you have any questions or suggestions for the team, get in touch with us by email. 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Lost in Science is recorded at the studios of 3CR in Melbourne on the land of the Kulin Nation and is broadcast across Australia on the Community Radio Network with the assistance of the Community Broadcasting Foundation. 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
1: Hello, I'm Melissa Delves. Australia's counter-terrorism chief has gaming platforms in his sights as government programs look to meet youth where they are. Speaking to the Royal Commission into Anti-Semitism and Social Cohesion, Brendan Dowling says Home Affairs was observing an increasingly younger cohort of Australians holding mixed and extreme ideologies. Australia's counter-terrorism coordinator, Mr. Dowling, explained that social media was already a space for counter-extremism efforts, but gaming was a high priority.
2: I think we see an increasing number of younger people engaging with extremist material. It's often across a range of ideologies. It's often across a range of grievances, whether it be neo-Nazi material, white supremacist material, anti-government material, jihadi material.
1: The Leader of the Opposition has hit out at the Treasurer over the government's so-called widow's tax, asking why they're targeting women going through divorce or the death of a partner to raise revenue. During question time, Jim Chalmers took aim at the stunt, which saw the opposition try to suspend standing orders to bring forward legislative changes to remove the widow tax. Mr. Chalmers says the government will address the tax in legislation that is out for consultation now.
3: The draft legislation that we have released will ensure a property will keep access to negative gearing if it was owned on budget night, or treated as a new build if the property was acquired from a spouse through an inheritance or a relationship breakdown, or where someone inherits an asset in which they had an ownership share. We've been very clear about that, and that's what the draft legislation, which is out for consultation right now, is all about, Mr. Speaker.
1: Millions of people will complete the census tonight, filling out the same 66 questions to provide the snapshot of Australian society. The survey, held every 5 years, records information to help inform the government and Australian people about its demographics. Experts say new questions included this year on sexuality and gender make it one of the most progressive census surveys so far. It will also include questions on language, hidden labour, work, ancestry and education. The census can be filled out online or on paper, and it must be completed by tonight. Those who don't finish and submit their census will be issued a fine of $364 a day. Millions of kilograms of marine life are being taken from Australian marine parks by commercial fishers annually. David Wilson has the details.
4: That's according to Greenpeace Pacific Australia, who released the finding in response to a Freedom of Information request relating to 18 of the country's 60 marine parks. It shows that almost 2.2 million kilos of marine life is being fished each year from protected areas, raising concerns about the true catch numbers across Australian waterways. Greenpeace is today calling on the government to use its upcoming Marine Park Network review to ban industrial activities like bottom trawling, longlining and oil and gas mining across the marine parks, while also increasing fully protected ocean sanctuaries within the network.
1: And taking a look at sport, the AFL has hired independent legal counsel to help decide the sanction for Geelong's handling of the club's secret concussion deal. It was expected the league would wrap up its investigation today after issuing the Cats with a please explain, but the AFL is adamant about properly dealing with the matter, which involves its commission chairman, and could wait until early next week to conclude whether to punish the Cats or not. Listen to your favourite community radio station and National Radio News on the Community Radio Plus app.
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9: Yes, hello and welcome to Let's Talk. My name is Karen Durante. Firstly, I'd like to acknowledge our ancestors and our elders whose shoulders we stand on. I also want to acknowledge traditional owners of the land where you're listening to this broadcast from and acknowledge that Aboriginal and Torres Strait Islander peoples have never ceded their sovereignty. Now, this month, an important meeting took place in Melbourne that will hopefully yield some good outcomes for First Nations traditional owners and businesses in what's been described as a global race for critical minerals. Already, Australia has a critical minerals strategy, and the Department of Foreign Affairs and Trade recently developed a critical minerals prospectus to attract investors. Both done without apparent input from First Nations people who own country where many of these critical minerals lay. The meeting was coordinated by the Mabo Centre, which is a joint initiative between the National Native Title Council and the University of Melbourne, and AAMI, the Aboriginal Enterprises in Mining, Energy and Exploration. I'm with the AAMI CEO right now, Jai Lawton. Jai, welcome back to Let's Talk.
10: Thank you. Thanks for having me.
9: Now, firstly, tell us your mob.
10: I'm a Bidjara man from central west Queensland and been living down here, Maganjin, Brisbane way now for 20-odd years.
9: But you're still not a local, eh?
10: Still not a local.
9: Tell people about AAMI.
10: Yeah, AAMI, we're an Indigenous-led industry body that, you know, our whole vision is around achieving true market share for our mob in the resources space. As we know, there's, you know, been a long history within resources and the exploitation of resources on our country and on our people. And our aim is to ensure that we get a true slice of that pie, whether that be through the traditional owners and through their PPC and their enterprise arms that come off the back of that and those agreements, or whether it be through, you know, privately owned Indigenous businesses. So, yeah.
9: Yeah, and at the moment that fairness is being achieved through things like legal action, as we saw recently with FMG and the Yidjibarndji traditional owners.
10: Yeah, that's right, compensation. And there's been a range of different forms of, I guess, compensation. There's been compensation, like a lot of the time we win our battles in the federal court. But then there's been other avenues where there's been mobs that have gone to mediation and actually achieved some really great outcomes through mediation as well. And then of course you've had that, you know, the Timber Creek case and now there's a precedent starting to be set. You see the Yunupingu and versus you know, the Crown there in terms of the government. So there's a precedent starting to be set that goes beyond a social license, beyond a good thing to do. People are starting to, or companies are starting to, well, they're going to have to take note about doing it the right way, or there's consequences, you know. Mm.
9: Is there still some opposition or reluctance around profit-sharing arrangements?
10: Yeah, I mean, I think for us as mob, it's a bit of a journey too. Like you see in the renewable space where the projects are a lot less complicated and a lot smaller, and we're starting to get equity stakes in those, and that's starting to become a normality. And some of, you know, I know the group we work with, the Jardajan Aboriginal Corporation, they're wholly owning and controlling their renewable project up there in the Dampier Peninsula. But yeah, we've seen equity stakes happen. And I think with this larger scale mining operations, it's a whole lot more complicated. There's a whole additional layer of governance required to, I guess, attract and attract that capital, manage that risk. And so we're starting to see that sophistication in some of these groups. So it's a bit of a two-pronged approach. We need to get our house in order too, to make sure that we can, that we understand the risk and we've got the right infrastructure in terms of governance and vehicles in place to become equity holders in these projects. And then the second part of it is we need to find the capital too, right? But then, you know, companies have to come to the table too to take those stakes. But in big mining operations, you know, you're talking, you know, in the billions. So I don't think, you know, we're not necessarily there yet, but it's certainly something that's on the horizon.
9: Mm. One of the you know, social media posts from Let's Talk this year has been that question that I posed to you last time we spoke, which was in March, and that was that ethical dilemma that we as First Nations people have in looking after country and then exposing country to these extractive industries. I guess, yeah, just for those who missed it, do you want to repeat what you said back then?
10: Oh, look, you know, we are all consumers of these minerals in whatever way. Unless you live in, you know, out on country under a humpy with no electricity and, you know, lap on, the nature of the environment that we live in and the lives that we live in 2026 is that we're all consumers of it. You know, we all have, we all, you know, live in homes that require electricity, that, you know, often requires resources and gas, and you know, we carry around iPhones and take selfies, and we're all influencers on social media, and so that all requires a whole range of different minerals. So, you know, it's not to say that, you know, that it's okay in terms of what's happened in that space. It's certainly a very complicated and complex relationship that our people have had with the extractive and resources sector, but that's why it's important that we are at these tables to make sure that, you know, not only do, when you have a seat at these tables in terms of particularly around the equity positions, you often bring seats to, you know, there's spin-offs that happen around these entities. You can get seats at boards. You have a much greater influence over. It's not just the financial benefits that flow to community. It's actually the decision-making power that you bring to make sure that it's done properly, you know. And you know, I heard recently, and I think it resonates. You know, if you don't have a seat at the table, you're on the menu, and we've been on the menu for far too long. And so, it's important that we, in very very many cases, create our own tables in these spaces too. So, yeah.
9: Now let's talk about critical minerals. Can you explain what they are?
10: Yeah. So, critical minerals are essentially, you know, metallic or non-metallic elements that I guess are essential for modern technology, national security, you know, defence, all of those sort of things. But then the other part of it is that why they're critical is not necessarily that they're rare as such, but their supply chains are vulnerable to disruption, or they're unknown in terms of, and when I talk about that, it's about downstream around the refinement and processing. We don't understand, you know, some of this stuff you take, to put real simply, you know, some of it's, you know, grains of sand-like material, and you take that and you eventually refine it and process it into things like magnets or things like, you know, medical equipment and metals and that sort of thing. And so why they're critical is that they're critical for modern technologies and particularly defence, right? Like, I know this is in a geopolitical world that we live in, you know, we're gonna need defence infrastructure and technologies to defend ourselves as a country, or go in and help other people. But also, you know, currently a lot of the refinement and processing has been dominated by China. And so you look across any one of those 31 critical minerals that are on the critical minerals list, and, you know, in any one of those cases, China would dominate 90% of the market share in terms of refinement and processing. And so what the conversation is about now is about, obviously, we've got critical mineral deposits on our country, or, you know, in this country, but we also need to develop what they're calling sovereign capability around refinement and processing. And so that's where the opportunity is going to get created. That's where the politics are going to come in, because we're going to be stealing market share from the likes of China and others, and that's going to create tension and friction politically. But yeah, there's a lot of effort in terms of Australia producing their own sovereign capability around critical minerals. So that's the big focus at the moment.
9: Sovereign capability. So, like I said, when we talked about this in March, around critical minerals and how it relates to First Nations mob. So apart from this meeting in Melbourne, and apart from what you've just talked about, how the conversation has now moved to sovereign capability, has anything else changed on the policy front? For instance, you know, has the government said, oh, geez, how could we have developed this strategy in the absence of First Nations people?
10: Yeah, it's funny. When you talk about that word sovereign or sovereignty, it's understood in terms of sovereign capability.
9: Oh, every blackfellow's tongue and ears just stood up there as soon as you mentioned sovereign.
10: Yeah, so they understand it in that sense. But, look, I think, you know, the positive outcomes that have already come from this national symposium have been that it's created an avenue and a vehicle for government to engage, because, you know, the other part of it, you know, putting the shoe on the other foot is, you know, if put myself in their shoes. Like, who do they liaise with and how do they engage? And, you know, it's very difficult to try and think of how to do that and where to do it, because there's so many different elements. You can't engage just with one group. You've got to engage with broader groups. And so the idea was actually making that simple for governments. They're doing that strategy, the critical mineral strategy at the moment. They're doing a refresh, and this this group and this symposium has, I guess, triggered them to go, well, yeah, here's a group that you can liaise with. And it's not that the group's the be-all and end-all, but we can put our feelers out to the appropriate people to get the right input to inform that strategy. But the other part of it is developing our own strategy, you know, because there's a whole range of different, you know, as you said at the outset there, there's the DFAT's prospectus, there's the critical mineral strategy, but there's no First Nations-led strategy on what does this mean for our mob. And so that's the idea of bringing together that group and the other week in Melbourne, sort of bringing that all together and understanding what is it that traditional owners want. Getting some experts in to say what is critical minerals, what does that look like, and what is the current policy landscape, and why is this important, and, you know, all that technical stuff that's, you know, unless you're a geologist or a scientist or an expert, some of it is pretty technical, you know, particularly when it comes to the refinement stuff. Even the extraction of some of these minerals is quite technical, but the refinement of it and the processing that happens is, I mean, CSIRO are doing some great work, and, you know, they've got some processing plants that they're operating right now to try and figure out how to do this, because a lot of it's sort of unknown, and until you sort of put it into development and, you know, some of it's, yeah, like you take a mineral and you extract it from the ground, and then you heat it, and you heat it at certain temperatures, and it gets certain purity levels, and it's, anyway, it's quite complex, but that's the sort of stuff that's why it's important to be able to do that stuff on shore. I'm talking from a whole of country point of view, not just blackfellas, but our opportunity as blackfellas is to jump in there too and understand how we can take advantage of this supply chain, because the minerals that are extracted aren't like your typical bulk commodities or hard metals that we've seen in the past. They're not as destructive to country. They're not big open cut mines like an iron ore pit or these things. They're quite smaller in nature, and there's a way in which you can do it that has less of an impact on environment.
9: Is it happening elsewhere? Like, we look to Canada, to the United States, who I imagine there must be that conversation happening in those jurisdictions now about critical minerals, and particularly if it's sitting on Aboriginal-owned country. Is anyone sort of leading globally from a First Nations perspective?
10: Yeah, I think, you know, we always look to Canada as a bit of a leader in this space, and that was part of the impetus to, you know, for us to get our stuff together here in Australia, because they've already developed a First Nations critical mineral strategy, and they've got a whole lot of infrastructure in place for major projects in general that are really beneficial for First Nations groups over there.
9: They've also got the Bungu too, right?
10: Well, they've got the Bungu, but they've also got... So they've got this government loan guarantee, which when it comes to... When we were talking earlier about attracting capital, these projects come with significant risks. You know, the market, the commodity markets are so volatile, and some of these... You know, that's why there's so much effort on the sovereign capability here, because there's the more you rely on the downstream processing and refinement, the more that those countries control the commodity market price, right?
9: Just look at oil.
10: And so if we can, the idea is if you can do it here domestically, then we have more control over and less vulnerability in terms of markets and commodity prices, which then shores up projects, which then shores up capital. But if that capital can get backed by government loan guarantee, so the government says, look, we'll accept a large majority of the risk here, that's what they've got in place over there for First Nations projects, for the ability for First Nations people to take equity stakes. And that's what's required here. And I think that's part of the work that we'll develop out as part of this First Nations critical mineral strategy, is learning from the things that have worked in other jurisdictions like Canada and figuring out how they apply locally to the context here, and start to put the building blocks in place so that we're set up to be able to take equity stakes. Because so many people say, oh, equity stakes is where we need to be. It's like, yeah, that's the blue sky thinking. That's right. How do we do that? And, you know, so that's the work that's being done.
9: Yeah. Just going back to the symposium, who was there, Jai?
10: Yeah, so the idea of it was bringing together traditional owners, particularly those that have deposits on their country, obviously the relevant government departments, so the Critical Minerals Office federally, and then the relevant sort of jurisdictions. So they've got a Critical Minerals Coordination Office in Victoria Government. They were there. Geoscience Australia, so they look after all of the mapping and of where these minerals are, and of some pretty sophisticated maps in terms of deposits and whatnot. And then there was, from the capital point of view, there was, you know, the chair of IBA, Darren Godwell, was there. Derek Chong from NAIF, the Northern Australia Infrastructure Facility. So they provide debt funding for large-scale projects in Northern Australia. And there was also representatives from, you know, commercial banks as well, so ANZ and a couple of others. But and then the big thing was, yeah, traditional owner groups. So we had, you know, Michael Woodley and a couple of mob from the Yindjibarndi mob.
9: I know that he mentioned in there, you know, what have we learnt from the Pilbara? I know that WA miners are striking at the moment in Port Hedland in relation to, you know, pay. But I guess, yeah, what he said, from what I understand, really, resonated within the room.
10: Yeah, absolutely. And, you know, just his experience. I mean, he's, you know, such an inspiration in terms of a leader for his mob, but also being able to do that fight for so long with that case, with Fortescue, and, you know, and for 20 years, you know, so it's a long time to be fighting. But then also what Yindjibarndi have done in terms of, you know, they've taken equity stakes in renewable projects. They've looked beyond, they haven't just sort of focused their sole energy on that one case as well. They've worked hard to fight for that case, but also then to start to build out economic infrastructure for their community. So, and, you know, they've got relationships with other mining companies too that are far more positive than the one with Fortescue. But, so he was great. There was the Tunnerong Aboriginal Corporation as well, based down in Victoria there, that have, you know, they've got an incredible model. They call it the CESG, which is the cultural, environment, social governance framework. And so when any proponent or any person comes on their country, they've got a process or a framework in which they vet the proponent through, whether that be a renewable proponent or a mining proponent or whoever that might be. They've got a process or a framework in which they vet the proponent through, whether that be a renewable proponent or a mining proponent or

0: Canada. Yeah. First Nations mob there. So they were there too.
1: Yeah, they chimed in online and you know, again, spoke about their experience over there and development of their critical mineral strategy, the work with the First Nations Major Project Coalition over there in Canada, and the tools and the resources they've developed for their mob to prepare themselves for what is to come. You know, it is certainly leading in terms of international jurisdictions, but I think we've got, you know, we've got the right players around the room to really accelerate and drive this forward. So I'm certainly ambitious in terms of what we can do here to make sure that our mob are firstly prepared, but secondly have the knowledge and tools at hand, but thirdly then have the ability, if they like, to invest in and become equity partners in these projects.
0: But the thing too, and we've seen it happen time again, I mean, the legal framework that traditional owners have to country, whether it's through land rights or native title, that can be watered down, changed without much notice, depending on what you know, the government that holds office is like. And Tony McAvoy was there, I guess, to also shed some light on the legal framework.
1: Yeah, and I think particularly around the work being done in, you know, in the native title space around the Future Acts reform and what's to, you know, what's to come there. And and look, I think, you know, it's, and different groups have different, you know, different perspectives on this, or around, particularly around the Indigenous land use agreements that are at play. Some will say they're not worth the paper they're written on. Some will say that they're a powerful lever to build in stuff that's potentially not in legislation yet. And so I guess it's just about how we navigate that, what rights groups do have. And I think the opportunistic thing that I see in the critical mineral space is that, and, you know, some would say it's a risk, but a lot of these companies are junior companies. They're much smaller than, you know, a tier one mining operation, and a lot of them haven't had a whole lot of experience in working with Indigenous people in Australia, and a lot of people say that's a risk, and I think that that's actually, the ones that I've worked with, know what they don't know, you know, and they're really keen to understand how to do it properly. And I look at, you know, the ones that are leading the way in terms of critical mineral companies in Australia. I'm talking about your Tyvans and others that are currently, you know, operating on other people's country at the moment, and they're doing it really respectfully. And so because they're, just because you have large resources and you're a big tier one, we know that sometimes that can make it worse. We've seen that happen at bulk scale of not getting it right. Whereas these smaller ones, I've found them a lot more respectful to work with than say a big mining company, a big tier one.
0: Why should mob care about this, particularly for those that don't have access to country because of the way that this place was settled, who have lost connection to country? When sort of hearing around the First Nations space is close the gap. I guess, you know, if we are finding, I guess it boils down to that trickle-down effect, right? So if Indigenous communities start embracing that, then we can then invest in people, in jobs, and then come the other benefits that are expected to flow on from that, correct?
1: That's right. And, you know, I think why should we worry about this? Well, it's going to impact us whether we like it or not, you know, unless the only way it's not going to impact us is if we change the way in which we live and we reduce reliance on technology and the world magically gets along with each other and we don't need any defence capabilities, and that's just not a reality, right? So we need to worry about, we need to, you know, why is this important to us? Because it's going to impact us no matter what, you know, and not just in that space. It's, you know, if we get sick and go to a hospital, every little thing in our lives requires minerals. And so
0: if you don't want to get up and change the channel manually...
1: Well,
0: You know, good ways.
1: Yeah.
0: Not wanting to make light of this conversation, but it's those practical things that happen every day that we take for granted.
1: Yeah, you want a stent in your heart? Guess what? It's not made out of plastic, you know. And so, you know, it impacts all of us, not just blackfellas. It impacts all Australians. And so that's why we need to worry about it. And why should mob worry about it particularly? I mean, if you're sitting on country

0: And we know this anyway. The groups know that you know, the more involvement they've got, and the more power and control they've got, the better the outcomes will be for everyone. And so that's a really important part. And then if you're sitting on the edges, you know, not on country or whatnot, there's a significant opportunity for, an economic opportunity. A lot of these things, and, you know, you look at Amy's network and it's everything from large-scale civil construction businesses to mob doing rehab to environmentalists to, ranger groups, right through to people supplying water. And, you know, corporate travel and all these different elements. So you look at the supply chain of this sector and it's very diverse. And so, but it's also a significant opportunity. And as I said at the outset, our people have never had market share or true market share of this. And so it's about gaining that market share, but also about gaining the power and control that sits around the decisions that are made on country. And so, in my view, they sort of come hand in hand.
1: One of the good outcomes, I guess, that you've mentioned thus far is that at least the federal government have recognised, well, their strategy has a gap. There's no First Nations import in it, and so they're re-looking at that. Turning their attention back to that strategy. What will be your role? What does your membership want Amy to do, in the meantime, over the next 6 to 12 months.
0: Yeah, it's an interesting one because a lot of our members are operators, and so what they want is more contracts, more opportunity, but also when they get the contracts for the conditions to be better, and how to do that? It's in all that background work. It's around ensuring that that the policy settings are right and all of that stuff. And so that's a really sort of long game, and it's a really long game. And so I think our role in it is working with other groups like the Mabo Centre and the National Native Title Council and others to ensure that the policy settings are right. The second part is to work with those that have capital available, and to make sure that those conditions are right and easily accessible for our members. The third thing is working, I guess, with the companies. So some of these companies that are operating in this space, like I said, are new, they're junior. They don't have a whole lot of resources, and so it's about supporting them to get better outcomes for our mob and our businesses. So, yeah, it's a big job and lots of stuff to do, but we can't do it on our own. We need all those other people involved, and I think that was the beauty of the symposium. It was about bringing all those people together and saying, this isn't just on one person or one organisation's shoulders. It requires a collective effort to bring this together and to get it right. And to their credit, the Commonwealth Government showed up and acknowledged that there's work to be done, and we raised those challenges with them. So, certainly optimistic as to where it goes, but the real work starts now to make sure that, can turn it into action.
1: And for those traditional owner groups that might have missed out on the symposium because for, cultural reasons, whatever the case may be, how did they engage with this process? What would you recommend to them?
0: Yeah, all of it was recorded. I have to double check where the recordings are. And Brian Barrow, I want to acknowledge Brian because he was a big, he coordinated all of this internally from a Mabo Centre point of view alongside Matt Story and Rodney Carter, who's the acting executive director there at the Mabo Centre. But they sort of coordinated a lot of it. And so they've been able to, house all of this information. And so, yeah, look, I think, if you did want to get in touch, and you've got your traditional owner group out there that wants to get a further understanding or access to some of these resources, I'd jump on the email and give info@aemee.org.au an email, and I can point you the right way to get those.
1: That's info@aemee.org.au. All right. Jai, always interesting talking to you. Good luck with it all over the next 12 months, and obviously I see you around in the office now and then, so if there's any new updates you want to share with our listeners, please do.
0: I'll let you know.
1: No pressure.
0: Thanks for having me.
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1: Today I'm with dancer and choreographer Glory Tui Daniel. She's here to talk about her work Keeping Grounded, which is part of Bangarra's upcoming sheltering program opening next week here in Brisbane. Glory, welcome to Let's Talk.
3: Hi.
1: Firstly, tell us your mob.
3: My mob is Indalandi, Dizanyu and Aliwara from Northwest Queensland and Northern Territory.
1: Where do those lines come from? Which one's your mother's line or your father's line?
3: Yeah, it's on my father's side, and a lot of my family live in like Mount Isa and Camberwell, but like our mob's from Camberwell, so just like near the border of NT and Queensland there.
1: We're catching up with you. You're in Gosford, but of course you're going to be in Brisbane very shortly for Bangarra's triple bill sheltering program, which is on at the Glasshouse Theatre between the 9th and 18th of July. And you've had your hand in one of the programs, if you like, one of the shows. But tell us about Keeping Grounded, because this particular one is, it's your first choreographed material, which you did back in 2023, I think?
3: Yeah, because we started it while I was still a dancer at Bangarra, and we performed it in the Bangarra studios as a part of Dance Clan, which is like an emerging artist opportunity that Bangarra delivers for emerging choreographers and set designers, costume, music. So a lot of my collaborators, it was our first time like having a go at doing all this in a safe environment that also had like a performance outcome. We did about a two-week season in the studio. And then from there, like in 2024, Fran asked me if I wanted to be a part of main stage for 2026. Yeah, that's just how it all started. And now it's just touring. They're down south and then we'll get to Brizzy. And yeah, it's all just happened very quickly, but also not like yet. And then you're like, oh, damn, we're doing it right now. We're living it.
1: Tell us about the inspiration behind Keeping Grounded.
3: One of my friends sent me a documentary, and it was about grounding or earthing and just how humans have an energy we're a positive energy and the earth is a negative energy, and how that since the invention of rubber-soled shoes, the energy from the earth has not been able to flow from it through us, like through our feet and through walking, because the rubber creates a barrier. So it got all us mob on the project thinking like that there's this disconnection from humans to the earth, but it wasn't always like that. Like mob would always be either in barefoot or using natural fibers as shoes, and like that was like our reflection on us mob here. But then that's just also just a human thing across the world. Like, you know, in the cold country they'd be wearing like using animal or like, so like all of us humans that we used to be connected to the earth constantly, like all the time. And then now with all these inventions that are, you know, making our life better, it's actually causing this disconnection and this slow disconnection that, you know, we're not even really aware of, or some people aren't even aware of it. And yeah, that was the inspiration of making it. But in a time of now, so we, you know, we took on the fact that all of us mob and creators and dancers and performers are part of this show. We were all living in Sydney, and you know, most of us, our mob isn't even from Sydney. We're from like, you know, WA, NT, Queensland, or like inland New South Wales. And we were all at Bangarra for the same value and same reason, was to share and to tell our stories. And from being all in Sydney, like what has that done, and what barriers or things have we had to adapt to from living in the city, which is very different for some of us that have come from other places. So we use our experience in this work, but it's also a human experience for everyone.
1: So it should be something that even non-Indigenous people can connect to.
3: Yeah, literally everybody. Even animals, it's like when we did research, it's also including animals, you know, like now animals aren't always outside. They live indoors and then they're actually not being connected to the earth as much either. So, yeah, it had all these layers to it.
1: And a wonderful opportunity for you as an emerging choreographer too to create your own piece. This was part of a scholarship that is named after, you know, the late Russell Page.
3: Yeah, so that was when I first joined as a dancer. I was on the Russell Page graduate program. Yeah, so there was two of us. And they did it every year for about 10 years. And, yeah, so that's how I come to be in Bangarra as a dancer, yeah.
1: Tell me, what made you want to become a dancer, a performer, you know, to pick a career in the arts?
3: Yeah, like my early childhood, I grew up on cattle stations in Northern Territory in Queensland. So like proper, like in the bush, like I did School of the Air on the radio. And I just remember like my mum and grandma being like, they're always like, you always wanted to be a dancer. And I like, not everyone wants to be a dancer, but like, it's definitely a thing when you're a little kid, you know, a few kids want to be that. But then mum moved us to town in Emerald in central Queensland, and then I got to do dance classes, and it was just something I loved. Like, I actually, it's weird, I feel like I don't know why, it was just like I loved it, I just did. I wasn't thinking about why, I just loved it and was obsessed with it, and it was something I looked forward to after school. And then I went to Sydney and did a summer school down there, and then got a scholarship to a boarding school, and there was no place in the boarding house because it was only 30 people. There was a very small boarding school, and then like 4 days before school started, they rung up, they're like, yeah, there's a spot. And I was like, wait, mum, what are we doing? She's like, well, you want to go? And I was like, go on then. Like, so I think like I wanted it, but also something just happened and the timing was there and presented itself, and I just said yes. And then so I went to this boarding school for year 11 down in Sydney, like 15, left mum, left everything. It was quite a lot, actually. Like, I think I cried every day for 6 weeks straight. And I was like, no, I'm not a quitter, I'm going to do this. And mum would be like, well, come back if you think. And I'm like, no, I'm not coming back. And then couldn't afford that school for year 12. So mum was like, either you got to come back here or you got to audition for NASA. And I reckon, well, I don't know what NASA is, but I'm going there. And then, yeah, 16, audition for NASA. And then they took me, and then I was there for 5 years, and I don't know, I just had this love and this, I wanted to do it, and yeah, things just happened, and it was saying yes, and also saying yes while being very scared, but saying yes.
1: Yeah, well, NASDA, of course, just celebrated their 50th anniversary, so I'll ask you a bit about that to comment on that, because that's quite a milestone in and of itself. But, you know what, when you were in Emerald as a kid, teen, if you like, what kind of dancing were you doing?
3: I started off in ballet, and then I really wanted to do other things, like, so I did like contemporary, jazz and tap. And then I was just like, oh man, like, I mean, like, I really respect ballet and I love it, but there's something about the other styles that I was like, ooh, like, this feels a bit more like me. And yeah, there was like on and off, because it was like some schools would shut down. I remember there was a time maybe when I didn't get to dance because there wasn't really a school happening, or one that like just fitted my mum and I's values a bit more. And then because different teachers would come up. Like, I remember one time we had one woman that came up, she was so lovely, and she was from Sydney. And then yeah, it was like, you know, small town things, people always coming and going type stuff. But yeah, and then I got to a point where I was like, mum, I don't want to do ballet no more. Like, I was doing all the exams and I was like, it's just not me. Like, I love it and I still want to do it, but I don't want it to be my main thing, you know? Yeah.
1: Well, tell us about the audition process for NASDA. I mean, were you nervous?
3: Yep. I don't know. I don't remember. Maybe I was nervous, probably because I didn't know what I was auditioning for, and because NASDA's audition, it's a whole week, like, you come up or you come down from wherever you're from, and you go to Carrieong on the Central Coast. And, yeah, you stay up there for a week and you just do all these different classes, and you and it's because like the amazing thing about NASA is that you can audition without having any prior dance knowledge at all. So and like, because when I auditioned, I was 16, so I was underage. So my mum had to come to the audition with me. So she had to stay at the accommodation and come with me. And I'm like, yeah, I'm the only one with my mother here. Like, but she was good. She went off and like did her adventures or whatever. She got took off work and everything to come do it for me. So that was like amazing. And yeah, a week long process, and you get to hang out with all the other mob that are like auditioning, and it was actually just the most amazing week. And I was like, oh my god, like just being with a big mob of black fellas who want to dance and are like similar age, but then also a little bit older too. And I don't know, like it was just, oh, it was actually the best week. Like, it's the best thing to audition for, because it's not just like a few hours and then you're like, you got a number on and all this. Like, you got to mingle and like make friends. Like, I made friends in that week, even ones that I didn't end up going to NASA with. Like, it was amazing.
4: Was it much of a culture shock though for you, you know, a bush kid coming to the city?
3: I think it was more like I was so blown away by being able to do cultural dance, because like my family, like in Camwell, like that is lost. And so that was like amazing. Like, I got to do like Saibai from the Torres Strait, and I was just like that was, I think it wasn't, I guess it's a culture shock, but it was also like, oh my god, this is like amazing, and another dance that I've just never been able to do before.
4: Yep. So you were basically a sponge then, soaking it all up.
3: Oh, it was amazing. I don't think I understood what was happening in the world. I was like, damn, like, you know, when you're in a small town or like in the bush, you're like, oh, all these other things are happening. What the heck?
4: Well, I mean, you know, you've sort of divided your time, well, between Northern Territory and Queensland. So obviously, you know, you would have heard about Torres Strait Islanders, and then as the other cultural group, First Nations group of this country. So, yeah, I'm just thinking, what an experience for you. Because had you been, because I know it was part of, you know, you developing your career, you did end up going to the Straits, a couple of islands, in fact, Saibai being one of them. I think you also went to Moa, and then back over to the Northern Territory, you also went to Elko.
3: Yeah, the cultural residency through NASA is, like, it's absolutely amazing. Like, it's definitely, like, the highlight of being a student at NASA. And, yeah, it's in some ways it's life-changing, and you just get to experience and learn from just amazing people and really open and giving people. Like, it's, yeah.
4: So you spent 5 years there.
3: Yeah, I did. It's actually, back then when I was there, it was a 4-year course. Now it's 4.5. Yeah. But yeah, I repeated Cert 4, which was also like one of the deadliest certs to repeat, because then I got to go on an extra cultural residency. So I went on 4, because in your last year for diploma, we never used to go on cultural residency because we were doing all these other different things. But yeah, because I got injured, and then, yeah. But, you know, like sometimes, like it was very disappointing, but then it just kind of worked out, you know. Like, it was just one of those things where I'm like, oh, I can't fight it. I just got to accept it and just like choose a different perspective and to see it as a good thing. And amazing things came from it. So, you know, maybe it was meant to happen.
4: So the qualifications you come away from studying at NASA are a certificate for in what?
3: So, yeah, well, when I was there, we did Cert 2, 3, 4 and Diploma, and now they don't have Cert 2 anymore, and they have 3, 4, Diploma and Advanced Diploma in dance.
4: You know, I did mention before that NASA recently celebrated its 50th anniversary. And as a former student, I guess you can't speak highly enough about the experience, and you would potentially encourage other young Aboriginal or Torres Strait Islander people to, if they want to follow dance as a career, to do it?
3: Yeah, I mean, I love NASA. I had a very, like, beautiful experience there. Like, also everyone's experience is different. But I also think, like, NASA is a great place for someone, not even if you just want to do dance, but if you want to be in the arts, or honestly, if you just want to try something different. Like, I learned life skills while I was there. Like I said, I was 16. I was 16. So, like, I grew up at NASDA. Like, I had all these beautiful influences and these amazing friends that are now my family. Like, yeah, I think it's a wonderful experience, and just learning from different people. And what was beautiful is that there was mobs from all over. So, like, you'd be like, hey, I say that too. Or they'd be like, ew, what's that word? Like, it's honestly probably the best thing that I've ever done.
4: Yeah. So, of course, from NASDA, you ended up at Bangarra. I guess at some stage of your life, you'd heard about Bangarra.
3: Yeah, so, like, I didn't hear about Bangarra till I went to NASDA. My mum and my family knew what Bangarra was, but me, like, I'm, like, little kid, I'm, like, I remember my mum showing me, like, Bangarra website or something, and I was like, yeah, that's real deadly. Can I go outside now? Like, just, like, yeah, so I found out about Bangarra when I joined NASDA, and then I was just, like, and then because, like, they'd take us to community nights every year down at the Opera House, and then I was just, like, absolutely blown away and then just, like, obsessed. I was like, oh, my God. Like, you know, when I was, like, I didn't know what was missing in my life, and then I watched it and I was like, this is what's missing. Like, this is what I want to do. Like, yeah. And, yeah, like, I just was very lucky. And then I went straight from NASDA to Bangarra and had a 7-year dance career there. And also then again, because I joined Bangarra when I was 21, so then also I also grew up and learnt a whole other sort of things at that age as well. And, yeah, pretty crazy stuff.
4: So are you still dancing, or are you now purely focused on choreography?
3: Yeah, like, I've been freelance independent artist for 3 years now after I left Bangarra. So I was definitely still dancing, like, with different people, like choral projects, and I was doing a little bit of, like, theatre as well. But now I am, like, I love performing. Like, I absolutely love it. Like, I would love to keep performing for a very long time. But I am, putting choreography as, like, a priority or a focus. Like, because sometimes you just, like, you cannot do everything, you know. And, like, sometimes I'd be, like, taking jobs to be a performer or a dancer, and then it would mean that I'd be letting go of an opportunity to build that skill of being a choreographer. So I kind of had to, like, say, okay, I'm going to put choreography a bit more as a priority now. Not that I am not saying no to dance jobs. I'm also just not actually being offered them at the moment either. But at the same time, like, I can't actually physically dance at the moment because I have a frozen shoulder, so I can't actually even lift my left arm. So I'm not really useful as a dancer at the moment. but yeah, like, still performing, still in the independent world, being an artist. Yeah.
4: Yeah. Do they prepare you for things like that, where obviously dance can be physically demanding? You know, one could probably argue that sometimes dance is like a, you know, full-on body contact sport. I don't know, because I've never danced myself, but it does look like it's hard work.
3: Yeah, man, like, we are definitely athletes. We are 100% in that category. Like, the amount of, like, and also, like, you don't just do 9 to 6 or 9:30 to 6, what we used to do at Bangarra. Like, you do things before, you have to do things after. Like, I mean, like, also, like, every other job as well, you know, it's, you're not always just working on those hours, but, like, the physical, like, yeah, it's actually crazy sometimes. I'm like, damn, like, we do things with our body all day, like, and, like, the maintenance, and, like, you have to do all these, like, little intrinsic exercises just so that, you know, your whole arm works. But, like, yeah, it's pretty amazing, really, like, what we do. And we get to know our bodies really well and understand different things. And that's a whole, like, adventure in itself, just being like, whoa, damn, like, I know my body. Like, and then I feel like, for me, I only really realized that when I talk to someone who, I guess, doesn't use their body like that all day. Like, this is, like, something so little and simple, but I remember, like, I was, you know, barefoot and walking around with one of my friends or something, and then we good way sat up in the bottom of my feet, you could see, and she's like, hey, like, the bottom of your feet's real hard, eh? And I was like, what do you mean? I was like, what's your foot feel like? And I felt it. And her foot was soft. And I was like, hey, but what's that? Like, because we're, you know, dancing barefoot all the time. I was like, whoa, like, our bodies are, like, adapting and we're different. Like, yeah.
4: Mm. Yes, I'm sure that calluses turn up everywhere.
3: But we need them, you know?
4: Sure enough. So how does one treat a frozen shoulder? I mean, do you have to go to physio or do you just have to work the shoulder muscles until it becomes unfrozen?
3: Yeah, I mean, I'm also on that journey of, like, this. I've been, like, it's been freezing for 10 months now and, like, I had to get an MRI and there's still inflammation happening, so it's not even fully frozen yet. So there's, like, a whole, like, journey in this that there's, like, a freezing process, then there's a frozen process when it's, like, properly, like, stuck and, like, that's it. And then there's, like, a thawing out process and, you know, each of those stages can be anywhere from months to, like, a couple of years. So it's pretty crazy and, like, you know, you go to the physio so that they can do a little bit of, like, stuff that you're not having to use your muscles for and then, you know, there's little exercises, but it very much is for me at this point because I didn't catch it early. I didn't know what was happening, that it's just kind of, like, you have to be really patient with it, like, because, like, I can't even tie my hair up, like, with my left arm, like, yeah, we're accepting it and maybe I'm just meant to be slowing down as a performer and then I am able to take all these choreographic jobs and, yeah, I think you just have to go with it. Otherwise, you'll get depressed and cry.
4: Yeah. Well, I guess directing is better than dancing, particularly if you have got a frozen shoulder. So in terms of keeping grounded, the Brisbane season, I guess if we can call it that, have you done anything different with the choreography and if so, what? Or you want to keep audiences guessing?
3: I mean, there's always going to be guessing, you know. When people go watch a show, they're also taking their experience and what's going on in their life, so they're going to see things from their own perspective. But the show is definitely different from our original season in 2023. Like, we have a net that's three times the size. I have two extra dancers. Two of my original cast are no longer in the show. It's an extra 7 minutes long. So my music man, Brendan Boney, we've extended it. And, yeah, like, we've got new costumes from Claire and... Yeah, it's definitely different from the original. So if people got to see it, like my family, so I'm really excited. My family coming to the Brisbane show because that's the closest place for them. And my grandma, my mum got to see the original. So I'm excited for them to see it because my mum reckon, oh, it's all right. Maybe, like, you know, if I miss it, it's okay. I'm like, no, you can't miss it. It's very different. It's not the same show. yeah, so I'm pretty excited and... I think for the Brisbane show is really special. Like, I remember even touring, like, there as a dancer. And, like, Brisbane was always just, like, really lovely because it's also warmer, you know, than all the other places where we're touring the show. And just along the rivers, like, beautiful. And the audiences, like, I don't know, I could be biased, but, you know, like, I just love the audience up there. And I think this is very special for me, for my family to see the show in Brizzy because... Like, as much as, like, I and all my collaborators and the artists, like, as much as it is our show, it's very much, like, my family show too because, like, I wouldn't be here and doing all this without all that they've done and the sacrifices they made. And so I feel like it means so much to them as well. And I'm really excited for them to see it, yeah. Mm-hmm.
4: Is there any one person, or maybe it's a handful of people, I know you just pretty much gave a shout-out to your family for believing in you and supporting you pursue this career, but once you got in there, is there any one individual or a number of people who, you look to and say, geez, I'm so glad and thankful for their insights in helping me, do what I do? I'm thinking, like, you know, you had... the benefit of working with Frances Rings for once, a dancer like yourself but turned choreographer.
3: Yeah, like, I feel like for me personally there isn't, like, one person. I very much love advice from a lot of people, and I pick and choose what suits maybe my personality a bit more, or like everyone, like every single one of my collaborators, like I cannot even tell you like how amazing they are, like just so open and collaborative humans. Like we would, and that was like on both parts, me too, and the dancers. Like we've made it a very open space so that people could have suggestions, because like, you know, we all got a brain, we're all thinking. Sometimes if I couldn't answer a question because I was, you know, in like having a million tabs in my brain open, like someone would be like, oh, but what about this, and I'd be like, oh bruh, that's it, that's all we got to do. Like, so yeah, beautiful. And like 100% obviously Frances Rings for making this opportunity happen. Like, you know, she's the artistic director, and it was her choice to like choose me for Dance Clan.
4: That was dancer and choreographer Glory Tui Daniel speaking about her work Keeping Grounded, which is part of Bangarra Theatre's upcoming sheltering program, opening next week at Glasshouse Theatre between the 9th and 18th of July. And that's Let's Talk for today. I'm Karen Durante. Thanks so much for listening.
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0: some listeners.
1: Hello, welcome to Wellbeing. I'm Guy Murphy. This is part two of two of my interview with Oliver Kristen, author of the book As She Chose, A Conscious End to a Life Well Lived. To provide context, the book focuses on his mother's choice to do a death fast, refusing fluids and water. And at this point of the interview, we were talking about how his mother and her loved ones expressed gratitude through writing letters and booklets during this journey.
2: And, you know, I made a little booklet with it, and she kept that booklet next to her bed and read it every day, and she was like, I'm the luckiest grandmother that's alive.
1: Yeah.
2: So it was really a special thing to do and to acknowledge that piece of relationship and what it's meant. And it refocuses also on the beautiful things. The challenging things, they drift into the background, and you focus on the things that you are grateful for, and just it raises the level of vibration, because that's another piece that I felt was really important. You know, we always say rest in peace when somebody's passed, or I hope they may rest in peace. And I felt like if you want to rest in peace, you need to get the peace while you're alive. And so if there are any emotions that are not peace, then we need to look at what do we need to do in regards to these issues, these relationships, to get to a point of acceptance, of forgiveness, of gratitude, so that we can be complete around those things and be much closer to a level of peace.
1: Absolutely. I think that that's a really good idea. And you know, likewise, you mentioned that you know, all of those things and that gratitude was shown to your mum as well, and that she was able to experience that. I bet that was incredibly fulfilling for her as well. So that's really nice too.
2: Absolutely.
1: Yeah. In terms of those conversations, you know, those emotional conversations, that sort of thing, were there any that you wish that you had had earlier?
2: Well, not really. I think all the conversations that we had, they were perfect at the time that we had them. The other thing that we've had, in which is a little bit different in our family, I guess, is my mum's twin brother died just before his 50th birthday. And so from then on, we kind of knew, we've had the conversation about, okay, once there is no quality of life, somebody has made a choice that they didn't want to have any more medical interventions, because they said, well, that even if that experiment gives me another 1 or 2 years, the consequences of the operation that I'd have to live with are not going to give me the quality of life that I want. So we had these kind of conversations from like 35 years ago for the first time. But my mum also was a member of an organization called EXIT that helps with what is called the VAD in Australia for about 15 years. So we always knew that was going to be one of her choices in the future. And Dad passed 3 years earlier. So after Dad passed, Mum and I had a lot of conversations that we hadn't previously had. I learned a lot in this last journey of the last 24 days as well. But I think all the conversations were perfect at the time that we had them. I don't think, you know, there's some things that I've learned that I don't think there would have been much help if I had known them earlier. So, but when we had them, I was really grateful to have had them. Like I didn't know that she had lived with some serious existential fears during her studies, where she didn't have enough money to buy the next bread and stuff like that. Like I had no idea. So and how that then resurfaced during the 70s or something, and how she wrote a letter. She mentioned that she wrote a letter to Dad because she couldn't sleep when he wanted to borrow against the house to expand the business, and she just, like, that was having the house, having a roof over the head, that was so important to her. And then she had worked so much to make sure that more of the house was ours, and so that triggered some massive fears. And later, when she passed, I found that letter because my dad was a bit of an archivist, and he had saved all the letters, including my letters that I had written them from overseas and their responses to me, which was really interesting. And but I also found that particular letter, so I was aware of it, but I don't think having known that earlier in my life would have been very helpful.
1: Yeah, no, that's absolutely fair enough. How can families create space for honest conversations about, you know, these emotional topics like illness, aging, and death without having too much fear and anxiety?
2: I think the key word is fear and, yep, and anxiety, right? Because if I am in a fearful state, my body tenses up, and when my body tenses up, then that limits my ability to be in flow. That limits my intuition. That limits my ability to receive and to be open to what is going to come. And so, therefore, as I think, as I've mentioned before, I always want to face unknowns with an openness, with a curiosity, with a sense of I'm about to learn something new. And I think if you can approach the conversation with that frame of mind to start with, it will be a lot easier to have those conversations. The other thing is that if you think about times in your life where you've had a crisis, how easy was it to make a really intentional, conscious decision in a time of crisis? The fact is, you're probably reacting to what was happening rather than making a conscious choice, and your choices were limited.
1: Yeah.
2: Because you were reacting to the crisis. And so therefore, having a realization that the earlier you make those decisions, the calmer you can make the decisions rather than waiting until there is a crisis.
1: Yeah.
2: And so the kind of conversations that I would recommend to have is to speak about the fears.
1: Yeah.
2: Acknowledge, like, if you have fears, acknowledge them. Put them out there and say, well, this is what I'm scared of.
1: Yeah.
2: And you know, so some people have a fear of the unknown, and that's we can't do anything about that. The unknowns are going to happen, and you can be prepared as best as you can. There will still be unknowns, and if you face them with a sense of curiosity, they are going to be, you're going to have a very different experience about an unknown than if you're trying to control everything and plan everything ahead. You're going to freak yourself out. I mean, my mum's fears were about financial security on the one hand, and dealing with financial matters. She also had a fear of losing the ability to choose. You know, that was a huge one. You know, that there would be a medical event of some sort that would leave her incapacitated and not able to make the choice to go, and that then the doctors and the hospitals will take over. Like in other interviews, I always have to be careful about that because I don't want to knock doctors. Doctors have sworn their oath to save lives. That's what they're meant to do. It's just an issue when it overrides quality of life or individual autonomy. That's where it becomes more challenging. And my mum had seen situations with my dad where he was revived despite not wanting to be revived, where he was given a pacemaker despite him not wanting to, having a quality of life that was questionable already. And so she's seen individual autonomy overridden. She's seen people that had gone into hospital and they were kept alive with anything that was possible. And she just didn't want that. And so the fear of losing the ability to choose was a big one for her. And ending up in the hospital mill, so to speak. The other fear she had was what if I die at home and nobody notices? And so of course, by me moving in with her for the last 24 days, she didn't have to have that fear because she knew I was always going to be there.
1: Yeah, okay.
2: So I think once you acknowledge the fear, you know, sometimes, you know, I did a fair bit of public speaking in my career, and sometimes when you feel nervous and or anxious when you get on stage at the beginning, once you've acknowledged that, it actually disappears. And I think so acknowledging the fear, and then that allows you to be much more open and address, like, to talk about it. And once they're out on the table, you can actually make plans to address whatever needs to happen.
1: Absolutely. And there's so much to unpack from your response there, but I really do. I like it that you kind of, it's centered around the fear itself, and that these topics are, I mean, they're secondary to the fact that they do generate, you know, fear and anxiety in and of themselves. And I think that it's really powerful that's what you're focusing on here, because it's the feeling, and it's about communicating that, dealing with that, and like you said, the openness and the ability to make informed, conscious decisions. I really like that. You're listening to Wellbeing. My guest today is Oliver Kristen, author of the book As She Chose, A Conscious End to a Life Well Lived. How do you find meaning during periods of uncertainty or loss? Did you ever struggle with that?
2: No, not really. I mean, as I said, I've gone and I've had a pretty crazy life, in a sense that I've just been in so many countries. I've built businesses. I've been on stage. I've done so many things where I've had to face uncertainty. And so I have a lot of legs to my belief that I'll be totally fine in times of uncertainty.
1: Yeah.
2: I think when something that might be helpful for people in times of uncertainty or loss is to, you know, find a sense of curiosity and discovery and learn new skills or a language or something like that. Connecting with others, going for a walk, you know, calling somebody, making a difference to somebody. Those are some things that that would help. For mum, in her period of loss after dad passed, it was because obviously there was a big hole in her life, having lost a partner that she's been with for over 50 years. And so, or longer even. And she had cared for him until 3 days before he went to hospital. And so all of a sudden she could eat whenever she wanted. She could eat what she wanted. She could go for a walk and not be worried as to what she would find when she came home. And that was a freeing experience to some extent, but it also created a gap of, okay, so what else do I do? And what else is going to create meaning? And so we created some things for her. She's always, for instance, she's always wanted solar panels on her roof. But Dad didn't want to invest in that. And so I said, all right, well, let's do that. So she was very excited because she could walk. She would walk through the village and people would ask her, oh, you've put this on. That's really visionary of you. And, like, you know, to do that now. And she felt really proud when people asked her about that. And so she could have conversations about that. We also planned a new garden because she's always been, back in the house, she had a huge garden and she was tending to it. She was collecting horse poo in the forest because she knew the flowers would be more luminous when they had that as a food source. And so in the apartment where she was, she didn't have a garden. And so I created the scenario where she could look after the garden at the bottom of the apartment block as long as she had the energy to. And she spent 3 to 4 hours working in that garden, tending to it, weeding to it, talking to the plants. That was a huge thrill. And so those things helped her through her time of loss. And I think so.
1: These are
2: some of the things you might be able to do during a time like that.
1: And what do you think people misunderstand about living with intention?
2: I don't really know. I don't know. I mean, is it that it's too serious? Is it that it's too rigid, or that there is no space for spontaneity? Or I don't know. I mean, to me, living with intention is just about making choices that are aligned with your values.
1: Yeah.
2: And the values provide a context for your decision. And within that context, there is absolute flexibility. There's absolute room for intuition and spontaneity. So that's what, you know, living with intention to me means. It means,
1: being
2: aware, being present, open to noticing the opportunities that present themselves. That means being responsible, taking action, making the most of the opportunities.
1: I just thought I'd add something here. I don't want to answer the question for you, but I mean, to me, obviously, some of the key tenets and the key principles of living a life well lived for yourself and your mother were things like that openness, the conscientiousness, connection, acceptance of the unknown, curiosity even towards the unknown, finding interest in life through hobbies and a thirst for knowledge and so on and so forth. And I think that I can speak on behalf of myself to a degree for this one as well, is that, you know, people get wrapped up in the future and they have anxiety about the future. And, you know, that's what I mean, because not everyone has those beliefs and are so in touch with, you know, well, not the beliefs, but, you know, not everyone is in touch with the present like that.
2: Mm.
1: I think that it's becoming harder as well.
2: Yeah.
1: Yeah.
2: I mean, to me, it's always, I've had a teacher once who said, anxiety is something that we can only fabricate when we imagine a future that is turning out unsuccessfully. Like if we imagine an unsuccessful outcome, then we feel anxious about it.
1: Yeah.
2: But, you know, I personally just go, well, if the future hasn't happened yet, like I'm here now, and whatever I'm going to decide today is going to influence what the future is going to hold. So I might as well make the most of what I can right now, today, because the future hasn't happened yet.
1: Yeah, absolutely. Very important.
2: I think the other thing at the moment with anxiety is probably also what's happening in social media, and that in social media, perfect lives are portrayed quite often, and the downsides or the lows of life are not really shown, only the highs of life. And when somebody is consuming or looking at that and looking at their own life and going like, oh my God, you know, my life sucks compared to that. And that causes anxiety that is, that wouldn't have been there in our generation when we didn't have that.
1: Yeah. Now, you've mentioned that having a strong support network is important during times of loss and grief and so on.
2: Yeah.
1: And that, you know, you would get out with friends, and even, you know, those simple activities like going for a walk with someone can be really beneficial. To expand on that, what role does community play during life's most challenging moments?
2: Oh, I think it's huge. I mean, there's the saying, like, you know, shared pain is half the pain, or, you know, and sharing joy is just amplifying it. And so having that support, just knowing that you have that support, gives you a sense of calm in those challenging moments. You know that you can fall back on them. You know you can call them. So knowing that they're there is already helpful. Like, I didn't have to fall back on them all too often, but it just gave me a sense of being supported, that, you know, somebody there, somebody is willing to hear you, listen to you, be present with you, someone to debrief with, somebody to, you know, have a laugh and maybe look at some of the funny things, but also somebody, a shoulder to cry on if that was necessary. So, you know, somebody that really cares about you, and when they don't hear anything, they'll they'll might check in with you how things are going, like, are you okay? Somebody that might do some act of service for you and maybe bring some prepared food or something. Just somebody that is thinking about you or inviting you for a walk or something like that, you know. That's giving a great sense of comfort to have a community around you like that.
1: Absolutely. So just knowing that someone is looking out for you, you know, gives you that feeling of comfort, and it makes you feel like you're not alone during these trying times. Yeah. I just wanted to finish off with a couple of more questions just about your frame of mind and how things have changed for you and things like that. So has your understanding of happiness and well-being changed through the process? And if so, how?
2: I would say probably not much. If anything, it's reinforced the belief that I've had, and it was, you know, a fantastic experience to live those beliefs and my understanding. And the things that I probably would highlight most is what I realized is the gift of presence, and how often in this situation, it was much more important for me to be there rather than to have to do anything. And that gift is something that was really valued by my mum as well. Like, she expressed her gratitude towards the end, increasingly so, not just for making the choice to go with voluntary stop eating and drinking rather than a VAD, like an assisted scenario. So she really was grateful to have made that choice, because it gave her a lot more time to process things. And I, witnessing this process, I've seen how, you know, in the very beginning, my mom said, I'm so willing to let go. I'm so ready to let go, but I don't really know what to let go of. And I didn't have an answer to that either. And now, having written the book, I can see all the different layers of things that she was letting go of, and how with every layer of letting go, whether that is letting go of a taste, whether that's letting go of a particular habit or a particular program or a particular interest, or maybe it's a letting go of the last sunset or seeing a sunset one more time, or meeting my kids. She needed to meet my kids three times to be at a place where she felt like, okay, I'm at peace now with not seeing them anymore. And so I could see how each layer of letting go, and letting go of control of the body, letting go of the expectations, and all these layers of letting go, like every layer led to an increased layer of happiness, an increased layer of being complete and being at a place of gratitude and peace. And so witnessing that was really special. And I think, you know, you asked about the question of grief before. My experience of grief was very different with my mum than with my dad. With my dad, I was present, I was supporting him, but he was not open to having the kinds of conversations that I've had with mum. He wasn't consciously going to, like, towards the end. He tried to work until the last moment. And even when I said, can you just let it go? Like, I will find whatever I need to find. You folded it all up where it needs to be. But he just wouldn't have any conversations. He wouldn't want to go and look at his old albums and tell me what he remembered most and what he was most proud of. And none of those conversations happened. Whereas with my mum, I had such an intense and deep connection. And I saw her letting go and getting more and more to a place of peace, that when she passed, I was also at a very, at a place of completeness, and at, it was such a peaceful place. I've never had, I didn't have any grief. I was just feeling light. I was just feeling at peace about my mom's passing. And it was, I think, the quality of that journey, the presence, the witnessing of the process, and having given her that gift of being able to have her wish. You know, so many people have the wish of dying at home and with dignity, surrounded by loved ones. And yet only in Australia, only about 14% do. Around the world, it's about 25%, up to 25%. So there's a big gap between the wish and reality. And just for me, knowing that I've been able to help her have her wish, and to see how peaceful she went and how much gratitude she had for the way she did pass and for me being there, just made me feel only light.
1: Yeah, fantastic. Yeah, wow. That's awesome. Look, it's been absolutely wonderful to have you on the show. I think your story is so impactful, and there's so much meaning and value to be extrapolated from all of that. So I thank you so much for sharing that with us.
2: Thank you. Thanks for having me, and thanks for your interest. I hope it's making a difference to people and reducing people's fear of the end of life and giving them more courage to actually have the challenging conversations.
1: Yeah, my pleasure. No, absolutely. I think so, yeah. Thank you very much again.
2: Thank you, Guy.
1: My guest today was Oliver Kristen, author of the book As She Chose, A Conscious End to a Life Well Lived. Thank you for joining us on the show. Thank you for listening. I'm Guy Murphy, and all of us at Wellbeing wish you well.

0: Energy Australia, together with Bamboo Energy, are constructing the Warreen Energy Storage System at Hazelwood North. Warreen will operate by charging from surplus energy, such as solar, during the middle of the day, and then making the stored energy available to the electricity grid when it's needed, such as later in the day. The Warreen Energy Storage System Project, proud sponsors of Gippsland FM.
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0: 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Dear listener, as you are well aware, I have women of differing life experiences joining me to discuss a part of their story. And these interviews are also available on demand now, which means you put Gippsland FM program guide into your browser and then click on my program, Characters and Identities, on either Friday or Tuesday and choose which interview you'd like to listen to. And you can also do that with all the other programs too. Joining me today is Jenny Hammett. Thank you, Jenny, for coming on the program.
1: Thanks, Jackie.
0: Jenny, I'm just going to give people a bit of a rundown about you, and then I'm going to pick and choose some aspects of your career, your life. Jenny, you started as a kindergarten assistant and along the way have been a program director for the Gippsland Community Leadership Program. You've also been the Victorian State Vice President of the National Party, a member of the Keith Chenhall Charitable Trust, involved in numerous publications, including the Victorian Historical Journal 2020, and have had six stories of Gippsland women within that, and are a Friends of the Traralgon Courthouse member, currently writing a history of the courthouse. Jenny, do you are you awake from midnight through to 11 p.m.?
1: No, not really, but sometimes.
0: You're doing so many things. Oh, my gosh.
1: Life's about doing the things you enjoy, Jackie, and all of those things have brought me great joy in my life. So I'm a very lucky and blessed woman, really.
0: That sounds wonderful. Jenny, I'm really curious. I'd like to start with the stories of the Gippsland women. Could you tell us how you got involved with the writing of the stories and the book's name and a bit about the women, please?
1: Sure. So I think I might have misled you a little, because the book about the five women is yet to be published, but the Victorian Heritage Journal, of course, is published quarterly. So the first woman I wrote about was back, I went to university as a mature age student, had to do a project for Gippsland history. Paddy Morgan was my lecturer and tutor. A wonderful, I learned so much from Paddy. And the woman I chose, my sister gave me the information about her, although we knew later that we'd actually known her as children. Her name was Eva West. And Eva, back in the very early 1914, she qualified as a town clerk, basically.
0: Really? That wasn't that unusual in those days?
1: Absolutely. She was the third in Victoria. But what was even more significant about Eva was she was one of the first two women to qualify as accountants in Victoria and virtually Australia.
0: Wow.
1: She was the first Australian woman to qualify as a business auditor. And she had a remarkable career. And during that career, she also gave a lot to her community. So she was the first captain of guides and set up the guides in Traralgon.
0: Oh, wow.
1: She was a great friend of Jean Galbraith. She was a conservationist. Not that she probably would have called herself that, but she was. She drove to Sydney with her sisters along, or one of her sister and some friends, in the 1930s. She was an amazing woman. And I was just so delighted to be able to write about her. And, of course, it was a discovery for the uni at the time too. And they... Mary Griffith, who was out there, they put together, her and Meredith Fletcher, who ran the Centre for Gippsland Studies, were putting together this little pack for the schools about Gippsland women, five different Gippsland women, and they included Eva. And at the time, Linda Barraclough and can't quite remember who it was that was doing it with Linda, but they set up the Gippsland Heritage Journal. So Eva's story appeared in that. And then I loved bringing this story of this woman to life. And as a kid, I'd travelled along Lydiard Road in Traralgon many, many times. And when I was a kindergarten assistant, I had the great delight of knowing a lady who was a probably great-granddaughter of Leah Lydiard. So with Leslie's help and her mum's help, Mrs. Mortimer, I was able to write about Leah Lydiard and her family and their coming to this area as well. So that really got me very interested. And then, you know, Eva is a, she's a mine, really. There's just so much about her. So one of the great joys of my life was to bring her back out into the community and to have her put on the Victorian Women's Register. And, you know, that was a wonderful thing to be able to do. And since then, people know about Eva now. And I've written about her many times. I've spoken at a history conference about her, etc. So, yep, there's very interesting. The second lot that we're talking about, Linda Barraclough runs the Gippsland Heritage page, along with some support from other people. But Linda's a great local historian. She's just done so much in that area. And she has had an interest in women in Gippsland, and lots of people put on the Gippsland Heritage, the Gippsland History page, different things about their women. So Linda had a project, and it's still in the works, to put together a book on the Gippsland women, and it was to be called Pram Tracks in the Dust. Wow. Wonderful title.
0: Yes.
1: And so, you know, I said I'd be happy to help with, you know, some of that. So I've written for that story of Susan Duck, the story of Bessie Morley, whose real name was Sarah Morley, the story of Ivy Pattinson, and another story about Eva, so she's embedded in it, and the five Wright sisters that... Linda had a wonderful photo that had come from the archives of the Gippsland Anglican Church archives. This photo of these five sisters, the Wright sisters, who were very, very early settlers in the Terrelgan, Flynn, Gormandale area. And she asked me if I could write on those sisters. And I have to acknowledge that, you know, there's a family relationship there. One of them was my great-grandmother. So... But when it comes out, and I'm sure it eventually will, it'll be a wonderful book because there are stories of women from all over Gippsland. I know Jenny Whitwan's done another four or five. I think she's done four on other women from Terrelgan area. It'll be a fabulous book, and I'm very confident that eventually it will make it to publication.
0: And when it does, we'll certainly let people know, because it's exactly the sort of book I think I want to read, and I'm sure many of our listeners would like to listen to. May I ask you a question, Jenny?
1: Yes.
0: You mentioned Bessie Morley, also known as Sarah Morley. Mm. Now, the Morley surname is one that my husband, John Onley, has mentioned, you know, numerous times, etc. Could you tell us a little bit about Bessie Morley?
1: Yep. So... if I can say, John comes from Gormandale. There's a huge Gormandale connection. Now, Bessie's not a relative of mine, but some of my relatives are descendants of Bessie. So Bessie Morley married. She was Bessie Dove, and between her and her sister, I think they had 35 children.
0: Yes.
1: Bessie married, and the heartache, the suffering of those early women is beyond comprehension in some ways. She had five of her sons go to the war. I think it was five of her sons went to the war. And she lost three of them in the war. The ones that came back, her husband had died. She had 17 or 18 children, and that indecision about the number actually isn't my indecision, it's actually the record. So her death certificate lists 17 children, but I know that one of her children isn't listed on the death certificate. So, and then there's, you know, the obituaries where people have talked about 18 children. Others talk about 17. The names that come from her, besides the Morley names, it's names like Esla, it's names like Cleaver. There are so many people that have come from that background. And Bessie took over the raising of some of her grandchildren, as indeed my own great-grandmother did. They did these things back in those days. So She had the sons that she'd lost in the war. She had another son who died of illness. She had a daughter who died of illness. And then two of the sons, maybe it was, she had five go to war, and maybe it was two that died and three came home. Whichever way it was, and I'd have to go back to the story to tell you the truth, but whichever way it was, it's a tragic story, because once it came home, they married and they had children. And when she lost her daughter, the daughter's children went to live with the son and his wife, and the wife got peritonitis and died. Bessie had two grandsons, Vic Morley and Bob Morley, and Bob was married to a relative of mine. And I know that she raised them, but she raised many. And many years ago now, I interviewed Vic and Bob for something else that I was doing, something else I was writing at the time. And they told me all about their grandmother. And I can remember saying to Uncle Bob, "Was she a hard woman?" And he said, "Oh, she was very hard." But, you know, if you think about this, what they suffered, they had no choice but to be strong and hard.
0: Firm.
1: Absolutely. If you couldn't... people talk about resilience today. We could learn so much from these women. And hopefully, you know, it won't be too long before it comes out, because the way in which they dealt with their times and they managed their life in their times, you know, we all could learn a little from that. We could all appreciate perhaps a little more what came before us.
0: And I think we'd also exhibit a bit of humility too, thinking and reading about the hardships that they went through and what I might complain about now.
1: Mm. There's probably one other, if we've got just a little time,
0: yes,
1: Jackie.
0: Yes.
1: Ivy Pattinson is a generation later. Fascinating. Ivy took the first load of pulpwood to Merivale Mill.
0: Wow.
1: Of course, she's not recognised. She was a woman. You couldn't do that. You couldn't. But Ivy Pattinson took the first load of pulpwood to Merivale. And her story is equally fascinating, but in a very different way. And she certainly, she came from up around Tara Valley area up there. In fact, her father was the person who pushed the Alberton Shire to build the Grand Ridge Road. But her family, there's many of the Pattinsons around today, and she has one child left alive, Uncle John. He's nearly 100. He'll be 100 in June. But fascinating story there too. So some very interesting stories of women out there that have been around for a long, long time, and something we all could enjoy.
0: Absolutely. Well, thank you for that. And we might have you back another time. We've still got the rest of the interview to do now, but another time to go through that. And hopefully when it's the book is ready to be published or is actually available for us to purchase. Jenny, could you tell us about the extent of your involvement with the National Party? What started you off with an interest in it, and how did that evolve?
1: Well, I was talking to Dad the other day. I've always been interested in politics from the time I was a little girl. You know, I could remember Doc Everett, and I must have only been a little girl, him and Robert Menzies. So I was always interested in it. And then I probably got what was my dream job. So very familiar with Peter Nixon, and then when Peter McGoran became elected, he's not much older than me, Peter. That was interesting because the McGoran family were well known around the area, and Peter Hall, all good, decent people. And I ended up having a great opportunity to work for Peter for 5 years. But it wasn't so much that got me to join, because you didn't have to be a member of the party to work for a member of parliament. What it was were two things. There's a huge, and always has been, a huge discrepancy between representation of metropolitan Australia and regional Australia. And, you know, I'm a regional girl. And the other thing was, it was in the 1990s that I started working there, and the early 2000s. And it's hard to probably, if you weren't here then, it's hard to appreciate the impact the decision to amalgamate local government had on this region. And I'm from Traralgon, and there was a great sense of injustice. And, you know, people in Mawool and Maui may still today say, you know, that it was a nonsense. But there was a great sense of injustice at that time around the direction of local government here and the massive emphasis on what was going on in Mawool and Maui as opposed to what was happening in Traralgon. And I felt that our community needed someone to... Keith Hamilton had been the member for a long time and Labor member for a long time, and he was retiring. And it was kind of like, well, Brendan Jenkins is just going to be the next member. And I was a strong believer in the thought that, you know, we're a democracy and it shouldn't be an automatic changeover. People should have a choice. And so I wanted to, well, Peter Hall sort of said to me a long time earlier, you should stand for politics one day, Jenny, you should stand for Mawool. And I said, no, but if Brendan Jenkins stands, I will stand against him. Oh. And it's not a personal thing against Brendan. It's when a member retires, it's not the member's right to just put somebody else in. We have a democratic right to vote for who, and if we're not happy with our representation, people need to stand up and give people an alternative. And so I decided I would join. So I joined, I can't remember when I joined, it might have been 2000. It was certainly well before I ran for pre-selection. And I joined the party. And to this day, I am glad that I did, because regardless of what your politics are, there is a massive difference between what goes on in the cities of Australia, particularly along the eastern coast, the east coast of Australia, and what happens in regional Australia, particularly beyond the divide, the Great Divide. And we can see it right now with what's happening right now with the situation with diesel. If there aren't strong regional voices, the whole country suffers, even though the whole country doesn't realise it. And regional Australia needs strong representation.
0: I think with all the things that are going on politically here and overseas, people are gaining more of an understanding that the regions are different and that they contribute immensely to our lives in so many ways. And it's an awakening, I think, that is happening.
1: And that's a really good thing, Jackie, because we all live our lives in our neighbourhood. You know, people talk about country people being small-minded. Well, actually, people in the city can be just as small-minded. You live in your neighbourhood and you often don't appreciate what goes on beyond. And without regional Australia, our cities don't function.
0: That's right. Dear listener, you're listening to Jackie Allmack on Lee and my guest Jenny Hammett on Gippsland FM 104.7, connecting our community. And I think we're doing that quite well. Jenny, I just want to ask you a little bit more about your time with the National Party. I know you're a lifetime member, but what have been some of the highlights for you?
1: You know, the experience in 2002 when I ran for Morwell, I've got a friend who never would have voted National ever, and he used to call me a failed politician. But I never felt like a failed politician, because I felt that I gave our community a choice. And while there was a massive swing to Steve Brax across the state, there was a very significant swing in Mawool. That 2002 election, from an historical point of view, is an interesting one to look at, not because I'm in it, but because of the result and what actually happened in that election. But that's a conversation for another day. So that was interesting. I've been very fortunate. So I was, you know, came through the ranks. And when I left Peter's office, went to work somewhere else at that stage, I actually ended up on the State Council and became the vice senior vice president of the Nationals, which was a really fascinating experience.
0: What does what a senior vice president do, if I might ask?
1: Yep. So all political parties have politicians, but all political parties have administrative body. And the administrative body works with the parliamentary party to develop the policies and create the platforms and enable the parliamentarians to stand. And at, you know, the presidential, at the president level or the senior president level, you also get the opportunity to be more involved at a national level too. So you attend different meetings and, you know, it's a good experience. And at a you know, Commonwealth level, when you come together in Canberra, you recognise how very different each of our states are as well. That was a wonderful opportunity I had when I was working for Peter. I used to go to Canberra a lot. And the difference across Australia, we are one nation, we're a wonderful nation, but we are also very different places. So that was a great experience. And then, you know, after that, I had the wonderful opportunity to be the state director. And whilst that was a high-pressure role, it was also a very enjoyable role. So I've been very lucky and very fortunate to experience what I've experienced in the National Party. And I'm a true believer.
0: I am pleased to hear that, Jenny. We might leave politics for a minute because I do want to cover a number of aspects of your life, because people listening can gain an understanding of how important their own lives are and the steps one can take to do different things as well. You don't need to be captured by just one interest in your life. You can have numerous interests, some all at the same time. Good luck to those people who can juggle that many balls, or otherwise, one after another. Jenny, I'd like to ask you about the Keith Chenhall Charitable Trust. Could you please tell us about that?
1: I'd be delighted to. It's a great trust fund that was set up by a man called Keith Chenhall. So Keith's grandfather was a police sergeant back in the early 1900s. His father was a business person in Traralgon, and Keith also grew up in the family business. He had a brother, Drew, who died at war. He came back to Traralgon, and he was very involved in the Traralgon community, Keith. Chenhall's had a shoe shop, but he was involved in the band, very significantly involved with the band and with the Estedford Committee, with the football club. I think he may have also have been on the committee for the cemetery, like the cemetery trust. And before he died, he gathered together a few he was very involved in APEX. He gathered together a few people that he had a lot of trust in, and he established the Keith Chenhall Charitable Trust. And he never married. He had no children. But he wanted what he had acquired through his life, and I guess that he'd inherited from his family as well, his mother and father. He wanted to put that into trust so that it could perpetually improve the lives of the citizens in his town. Wow. And his town was Traralgon. So it's been, well, we had a 21st celebration 2 years ago in 2024. So it's in its 23rd year. And initially, Keith was part of the trust when he passed away. Actually, it's the advisory committee. The trust is managed by a professional trust company. But the advisory committee takes applications from the local community, and there are very specific guidelines around that. So the local community, in terms of the trust, has to exist within 5 miles of the Traralgon Post Office, which is that. So the local community, in terms of the trust, has to exist within 5 miles of the Traralgon Post.

0: trust managers, and that money's gone out. Now, in 2024, that was over $1 million had been distributed within the community over that time.
1: Oh my gosh.
0: And people do that every time, Jackie. It's a great diversity.
1: So what sort of things can
0: La Trobe Regional Hospital has often received money, the Special Development School, Centenary House, which just manages to make it, some of the scouting associations, the fire associations, the Tarelgon Men's Shed, the band and the Estedford significantly have benefited over time. More recently, Auschild, for the children who are in Tarelgon, the Little Village Project last year, again, they must be within that area. But there's the diversity, in fact, the Arts Society, the diversity of organisations that have benefited is quite significant. The Girl Guides, when we had the celebration in 2024, we asked each of the organisations to put up a poster, and they did that, and they were all stunned at the diversity of the groups. Marjorie Cole Hostel is another one. Marjorie Cole is another one. So over the years, there's been a diversity of things, and there's, you know, obviously different people in it, although there are still two people who were in the original trust, the current chair of the trust, which is Ian Keith, and the secretary, who's been the secretary from the beginning, who is commonly known as Bando, his name is Pratish. And today there's Louise Gogorjevich, whose mum, Shirley Hill, was Keith's cousin. There's myself. I was invited on by one of my former school teachers who had been the chair of the trust and a great confidant and neighbour to Keith. There used to be representatives of the Rotary Club, the Apex Club and the Lions Club. Bernie Carrington was on it for many, many years. Today it's not quite as reflective as that. Brenton White has just joined. And who else? Carol, who used to be at the Centenary House, and Glenn Setchers has joined as well. So we come together, like I say, once a year, and we consider the applications and make the recommendations. But it was an incredibly generous act on Keith's part.
1: That absolutely is. So do people just Google Keith Channel Charitable Trust, and that's how they find the application forms or the information?
0: I don't think they'd find much, because there isn't a website. But from time to time, we have sought out as often as we can organisations that we believe would be able to apply. One of the things that brings, you know, that stops some is the fact that you have to be doing something within that radius. That's the terms of the trust. But for instance, Berry Street, that operate all over Australia, and Auschild, both of those organisations have been more recent, but they understand what the terms of the trust are, and they apply for things that impact upon the people who are under their umbrella but are in Tarelgon. For example, Berry Street has set up a great youth living quarters, I would say, in Cumberland Street in Tarelgon, and we were able to assist them with some of the refurbishment of that. Auschild, we were able to provide some communication tools for one of their foster children who was with a family in the Tarelgon area.
1: It sounds absolutely wonderful. I'm just wanting to find a contact point so others who may fulfil the criteria, whom your group haven't thought of, might be able to put their applications forward.
0: So I can give you a contact point, myself or Ian or any of the members, but I'll chat. We've got a meeting in April, and I will chat to them around what might be the best way of people being able to do that. because, as I say,

0: There is no website. We're all volunteers, and so I'll find a way for you to do that, Jackie.
1: Thank you so much, Jenny. And I'm pleased to be able to repronounce Channel rather than Chen Hall.
0: So, such as Channel Crescent in Traralgon, there's a lot of towns in Traralgon named after soldiers or military people who never came home, and Channel Crescent's one of those.
1: Excellent. We're now going to look at recipes. Jenny, what sort of recipe have you got for us, and why is it significant to you?
0: So I've got Shirley's Christmas salad, delightfully refreshing and simple. It's what my mum used to make at Christmas time, and she didn't always make it. It was as we grew up and our kids grew up. And today, my children, my sons and their wives, and I think probably my nieces and my nephew, they also use it. But it's a very simple salad, but Mum used to make it every Christmas as, we'd come together with our small families to one big family. And it's such a refreshing, delightful and simple salad to make. And the basis of it is watermelon.
1: Oh.
0: So you start with a beautiful glass bowl, put that aside. You get a quarter or a half of a seedless watermelon, depending on the quantities of people. One or two white salad onions. And if you can't get salad onions, shallots, or spring onions, one cup of firmly packed mint, an orange, and mustard and honey if that's your taste. So you cut the watermelon up into 20 cent piece sizes, or boil the melon. You chop the onion finely. You chop the mint finely and you toss it together in a plastic bowl or a mixing bowl or whatever. Juice the orange, and then to your taste, you add to the orange mustard or honey or a touch of ginger, anything that might give it a bit of zest. And you toss that over the watermelon, onion, and mint. Pop it into your lovely glass bowl. Garnish it with little sprigs of mint and a bit of orange zest, and voila!
1: That
0: A
1: sounds
0: very lovely, refreshing,
1: and colourful salad.
0: very, very, green and red, very Christmas colours and delightful to eat.
1: And we've still got a bit of summery feeling going through our weather, so it sounds like an excellent idea. Thank you for that one, Jenny. Now, Jenny, I want to go back again. You've been a Friends of the Traralgon Courthouse member, writing a history of the courthouse. Now, how interesting can a courthouse be?
0: Much more interesting than people think it could be. The Traralgon Community Development Association president was an old school friend of mine, and when I came back from Melbourne, she asked me to catch up over coffee. And look, we had a conversation around things that eventually led to the restoration of Traralgon Courthouse, the formation of Friends of Traralgon Courthouse. And that was a great journey with wonderful community support from a range of people and a range of organisations. And we successfully completed that restoration, although it's ever ongoing. It's a very old building in 2024. But the courthouse story, and whilst I say it's a history, but it's also a story. The courthouse story is really quite fascinating over the term of 140 years, and the research I've done has left me in no doubt as to who was the driver of the not just the courthouse, the public works offices, which of course incorporates the post office, the courthouse, and the treasury building that it hasn't been there for over 100 years, well over 100 years. But the story of it is a really interesting story. So that story from the very beginning, the associations that it has with Australian history, everything we do, we think is done in isolation, but everything connects to other things that are happening And so we take the story to, or I take the story to where it was built, and then there are elements of what happened during different periods. But once it became a court, it became a closed building. But even that has its interesting elements of it. This is not a story about the court, the operation of the court. It's a story about a building. And it's a fascinating story. And then, of course, in 1989, the government made the decision to close a range of courts all around the state. Terralgon Courthouse was one of the courthouses that was closed.
1: There were less criminals?
0: No, Jackie, there was regionalisation and consolidation. It's a heritage listed building. I love history, and I'm a believer that its story needs to be shared, and the best way to share that story is to write it. So I'm in the process of writing the story, but it'll be a pictorial book as well. I've just handed the first four chapters over to a lovely person who's going to read those for me and give me a bit of guidance.
1: An editor?
0: Well, yes, in some sense, she'll be editing it for me. And then, we're looking at the way in which it will be published. But it will be published either later this year or early next year, in time for the anniversary of the 140th opening. And
1: that
0: it'll
1: be
0: take
1: exciting.
0: It right through to 2024. So, yeah, I'm really enjoying it. It's quite a lot of work, but it's worth doing.
1: Well, Jenny, can you perhaps tell us about one identity?
0: Well, I'm going to tell you about John Peterkin. So people will know about Peterkin Street in Terralgon, but without a doubt, John Peterkin was the driver of the public works offices in Terralgon. And I've done a lot of research that has left me in no doubt that that is the case. And the first chapter is around that. But there's so many interesting historical characters associated with the courthouse. For example, A.W. Howitt was the first police magistrate. And before he became the police magistrate, he was the person they sent out to find Burke and Wills. He was also, his writings during that time when he rode all across Gippsland, because he was appointed to Omeo as the police magistrate for Omeo and the gold, had that gold role as well. And then, of course, he became the police magistrate for Gippsland. And Gippsland was a massive place to ride through. And he was a great observer. And so he observed very closely the Gunai Kurnai people. And one of the resources that's used in Indigenous studies today is his book on the Gunai Kurnai people. So that's one link. The other one that I love, that I think is fascinating, is the link with Deakin, our second Prime Minister and our first Attorney General. Deakin, as the Minister for Public Works, signed off on the tender for the courthouse. One of the things that happened is that the colonial courthouses all over Australia were knocked down, but ours wasn't. It couldn't be because it was anchored to our courthouse. And that's Deakin's legacy, because when Deakin became the Prime Minister of Australia, when Deakin became the Attorney General of Australia, he was a massive figure in terms of federation, and he was very involved in the drafting of the Constitution. And when federation occurred, the public works building was separated in ownership, this wonderful building. So the court became, all built by the colony, the court became the responsibility of the state of Victoria, and the post office became the responsibility of the Commonwealth of Australia. And to this day, that causes all sorts of challenges. So everybody who is driven through Terralgon of late can see all the scaffolding. We had a conversation just a couple of days ago with one of the guys who's working on that and obviously he'll be talking to council around that. So today the courthouse is owned by the state of Victoria, managed by the council, and leased to friends of the Traralgon Courthouse to have it open for the community. But it creates all sorts of challenges in terms of getting that work done to those wonderful buildings. The Commonwealth, the post office is preserved by the Commonwealth, the courthouse is preserved by the state, which is part of the reason why it took so long to get the work done. But it's a great story, Jackie, and I just hope that the community will be interested in it.
1: Oh, I think so. And I've been inside the courthouse and I've had the opportunity to observe how beautiful it is. And particularly I like the colours it's been painted in. In that book, is it going to talk about any notable cases, court cases at all?
0: It'll talk about one notable case. It'll make reference. As I said before, it's not a book about the court. But there are, you know, things that need to be expressed, like the change in cases over time. So in those early cases, there was vagrancy, lunacy, charge of committing suicide, all of those sort of things that people used to be charged with that, of course, they aren't today. But the one that probably is of, most people won't be aware of, but is probably, the story ended up all over Australia, was Rudolf Schmidt. In the First World War, 1915, Rudolf Schmidt was a postal worker at the Australian Post in Traralgon, and Rudolf was Australian born. His parents were German, but he was Australian born. And he was charged under the War Act and there's a second act that he was charged under in 1915. He was heard to have been speaking disgustingly about the British and Belgium. And he was charged in the Traralgon Court before the magistrate with assistance from someone who had come down from Canberra, a military person. And the case ended up going before the minister. He was interned, eventually was allowed out of internment. So it won't have a lot of detail, but it will mention that case because Rudolf Schmidt's case was heard and talked about all over Australia. So that is probably the most famous or the most notable case that was in the court. It was a court of petty sessions. It became a children's court when children's court in 1907 was instituted in Victoria. It became a county court. At the time where the county court was a civil court, the criminal cases were heard in the general court. It was never a general court. And it was a court of insolvency. It was a licensing court. And that was an important role back in the early days because, you know, there were licenses for lots of things, mainly liquor licenses, but there was a license to be a grocer. There was a license to run all sorts of different things. It also had... they also used to do land, you know, the land was still being put out. So there used to be some land sittings, but fundamentally it was a court of petty sessions, which of course became the magistrates' courts. So in its final years, it was a magistrate and children's court. And of course, we know nothing about the cases of the children, which of course we shouldn't. They remain closed. But in the 1930s, the state government brought in under the children's court the thing about children with neglect and children could be before the court because they were neglected. So that could have been very harrowing for children. But it's a fascinating story and it's much more fascinating than people would think.
1: Absolutely, because we can relate to it. Mm. It's our own court.
0: It is. And, you know, it's. I love it when people come in. I've written these things in the book and last week exactly what I written had happened. You know, people come in and they'll say, this is where I lost my licence or, oh, that Edmondson got me here. And for those who don't know, Edmondson was a policeman in Traralgon. And I had written that in the book about, I don't know, maybe 8 weeks ago, maybe 3 months ago. And last week, on the same day, two people came in and repeated exactly that. The other thing that I've also talked about in the book, which also happened on the Saturday morning, this young fella came in and one of the things I contend is that the court kind of gets lost within the post office. You know, the old postcards dating back to the early 1900s, it's the Traralgon Post Office, and people see it as the Traralgon Post Office and didn't necessarily know the courthouse was there. And so, you know, that's one of the contentions that I make about it. And on Saturday morning, a young fella came in with, he's living in Brisbane now with his partner, and he'd brought her home to see his dad and to see the town he grew up in. And they came in and asked if we sold postcards, which we do. And he said to me, you know, I never knew this courthouse was here. I always thought it was part of the post office. And that has been the story for 140 years. Well, you know, yes. A lot of people have never understood the court was actually there, and that's understandable because people didn't go into the court without a reason. It was closed off. Where the post office was, where everybody went to get their mail or to have a chat or whatever, and still do. The court was a different situation. So it is a great story. It's the story of that building. And of course, you can't really talk about the courthouse without talking about the post office, because they're one and the same. Well, they're joined, but they're separate. So, interesting.
1: Well, it certainly is, and I can't wait for it to come out. Just a quick question. Were they built, the post office and the court, built at the same time?
0: Yes, they were. So they were, the plans are wonderful, and they'll be featured in the book. They were built as the public work offices, and the planned... So when I talked about Peterkin before, he was the first Shire president of Alexandra, and he came to Traralgon after he'd been at Alexandra. Alexandra, in the year that he came to Traralgon, was building a joint post office and courthouse. So they were buildings of the colony, and that's, you know, the colony was flush with money from the gold, and... But it, not every town that had a court had a courthouse, and that's what's significant for Traralgon. We are very, very fortunate to have that building because of all of those factors I've talked about now. There were 280-something, or maybe 248, you know, I can't say I'm accurate, but the book will be accurate, numbers of magistrates' courts around Australia. Morwell had a magistrate court sitting in the town hall. Moe had a magistrate court. Chingabi had a magistrate court. I think maybe Glengarry had one. Rosedale had them. Oh, they weren't magistrates' courts. They were courts of petty sessions. So they sat in... Well, Traralgon started in the pub. And they, many Most of them sat in the pub. Many of them were in the pub. But they were in community halls. So we had a courthouse at Omeo, a courthouse in Sale. Sale has always been a very significant courthouse. And there was a courthouse in Stratford, which the Shire of Avon built. They built their municipal offices, their post office and their courthouse, and rented the courthouse back, leased the courthouse back to the colony. And then Traralgon.
1: Right.
0: Warrigal was built around the same time, was a bit later.
1: And were these the mainly proceeds of the gold rush? So many courts being built.
0: Well, if you look at the history of courthouses in Victoria, the earliest courthouses were built in Portland actually was the earliest. But then in the central goldfields, the colony built courthouses. They needed them because people, you know, they got the gold, they drank, they did all of those things, and there were, you know, petty crimes happening all the time. Plus, the courts were used for the gold licences and managing the gold. They were used for licences for public houses, pubs, grocery stores, so many things. So courts were essential, but courthouses weren't built everywhere. And they were built by the government of the day. So... there's a book by a fellow called Challenger who had been a barrister, a wonderful book about the history of courthouses. Linda Barraclough lent it to me or gave it to me wonderfully. And he talks about the towns that had the courthouses were either where they had a strong politician or a strong, you know, voice locally. Well, Traralgon had both. they had John Peterkin, who certainly, there's no doubt that he was the driving force, and Mason, who was the member for Parliament. And the two of them, they took delegations. There were delegations went, just like it happens today, delegations went down to Melbourne to the Parliament House. But Peterkin knew how to do it, and he was what made the difference.
1: I'm very much enjoying all this, and I know that you've got so many other things that you can talk about, including, you know, your positions on various boards. We're not going to have enough time for that today, because I just want to finish off with, you started your working career as a kindergarten assistant.
0: And my married life, my working career started as a kid after school in a milk bar, and then the Bank of New South Wales in Traralgon. But when I had my little boys, and I became a kindergarten assistant, and it was one of the best jobs I ever had.
1: Really?
0: And I loved it.
1: What was so good about it?
0: If you work with little children, you can't help but enjoy life. They teach you just so much, and it was such a privilege. I did it for 9 years, but there was a fundamental thing I learnt at that job that I've taken with me to every other job, and it was this: every child is the most important thing in their parents' world. And so when you're dealing with the parents, and I was the assistant, not the teacher. I work with Fiona Spears. We're still great friends. It's like being married, really, 9 years. And, you know, that child is so important to those parents. It's the same with everything you do. When I work for Peter McGoran, people would ring in, and whatever their issue was so important to them. But in fact, there were 25 other children that we had to manage as well. Or there were numerous other issues that people would ring in and manage. So it teaches you very much about understanding, when you're talking to one person, how important what they're talking to you about is to them. But you have the job of managing a much bigger thing. And so you've got to manage in that context, but at the same time, you've got to work with them and listen to them and make sure they understand that you care about what they're telling you about, or that you care about their child. But, you know, kids teach you so much. It was such fun.
1: By your pupil, you'll be taught.
0: That's right. Absolutely.
1: I've got one more very quick question. Which milk bar did you start off in?
0: Doesn't exist anymore, but it was Finless and Crescent. We had so many milk bars in Traralgon. And then I actually had the wonderful opportunity of working in Fred's milk bar in Seaspray. When Fred opened his double-story shop, his double-story place, I got to work there too. So I loved the milk bar experience. That was in the days when kids went and bought their dad's smokes for them.
1: Oh, when we were allowed to do that. Oh, goodness. Jenny, thank you very, very much for having been my guest today. I have thoroughly enjoyed chatting with you, and I'll certainly have to have you back again, because there are so many other things that we haven't had a chance to talk about, like being a communication manager for Gippsland Water, Assistant Advisor Minister for Science, the CEO of iGain Quality Learning Inc. Just a plethora of things. Just very quickly, do you have time for hobbies?
0: I love gardening, Jackie. I love to garden. I love to cook. I sometimes crochet, but, you know, and I love to read, but at the moment I'm not reading because I'm writing.
1: Well, on that very positive note, thank you.
0: Thank you. Thank you for inviting me.

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0: 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This is Slice Alive Radio here on your Tuesday evening. And that, of course, was Massive Attack with Unfinished Sympathy. Tonight is very, very, very trip-hop and dance-based program for your listening pleasure. I'm going to keep it going with the trip-hop vibe. This is the man himself. 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
1: I stand firm for our soil. Little rock and falls when they juicy, so juicy. Dress me up in stitchy. Hell is round the corner where I shelter. Is something a schism? The living out of style. If you believe or deceit, common sense says shouldn't you see? Let me take you down the corridors of my life. And when you walk to, you walk to your preference. To answer till I take further evidence. I seem to need a reference to get residence. A reference to your preference to say I'm a good neighbor. I trust to judge you from my labor. The bottom ensures my good behavior. The constant struggle ensures my insanity. Passing the humans ensures the struggle for my family. We're hungry, beware of our appetite. Distant drums ringing news of a kill tonight. The kill which I share with my passengers. We take our fill, take our fill, take our fill. I stand firm for our soil. Little rock and falls and they juice me, seduce me. Dress me up in stitchy. Confused by different memories. Details of Asian remembrances. Conversations of what should become of enemies. My brain thinks bomb-like. So I listen, he's a calm type. As I grow, and as I grow collective. Before the move, sit on the perspective. Mr. Quail in the crevice and watches from the precipice. Imperial passage. Heat from the sun someday slowly passes. Until then, you have to live with yourself. Until then, you have to live with yourself.

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My brain thinks bomb like, bomb like, bomb like.

You're tuned to Gippsland FM 104.7 Slice Alive Radio. I think there's a bit of a buzzy noise tonight. I can't seem to find the issue. That was Machine Gun by Portishead, Bjork in there as well. And I started it all off with Tricky. I've totally forgot till the other day that Bjork and Trippy dated. That's a strangey one, isn't it? Well, I'm going to keep the vibe. And to me, trip-hop was always Massive Attack. Like, yes, I'm a massive fan. I love them. Love them. And I'm right there right now. This show is pre-recorded. But one of the other acts that totally got me into this genre was Uncle. So Uncle was easily at its best when it had DJ Shadow in it for the science fiction album. But I'm not playing anything from science fiction tonight. I'm going to play DJ Shadow and some Uncle. This is 6 Days, which is such an incredibly amazing track by DJ Shadow here on Gippsland FM 104.7.

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All I need would have been a ticket to see Air. it wasn't last year, it was the year before, I feel. Oh, I was kicking myself, I didn't get to that one. But, oh well, Uncle in there as well with Looking for the Rain, which we don't have to look very far for at the moment here in Gippsland. And, of course, that's featuring Mark Lanigan. And it was an emotional moment when I saw Uncle DJ James Lavelle open for Morcheeba earlier this year, and that song was coming out pumping from the system at the Forum Theatre. I still don't believe he's dead. That's a really weird one. It's like, oh, he'll be here. I'm just waiting for him to announce a show. Not gonna happen for a long time, ever again. I'm gonna keep going with this trippy vibe, trip poppy. These are bands that I don't play enough of, and I probably should really invest some more time in. This is Six Underground by Sneaker Pimps, which this album is supposedly one of the best, and I don't have it. So I need to probably look into getting into the Sneaker Pimps a bit more. 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

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Thievery Corporation in there with Focus on the Site. Heart Failed by Saint Elitint. Machiba in there as well with The Sea and Six Underground by Sneaky Pimps. I don't know if this band is called Trip Hop as such, but comes up in the mix when you put it into Spotties. This is Brand Van 3000. It's got the core. It's got the core idea of it. This is Drinking in LA here on Gippsland FM 104. Hi.

You're tuned to Gippsland FM 104.7, and that was Milk by Garbage, remixed by The Tricky Mix. It was different. That's off one of the, 25 year or 30 year or 20 year anniversary CDs by Garbage that I have floating around, and played it for you tonight. Gus Gus in there as well with Lady Shave. Again, probably not trippy, but, you know, trip hop, but still. They appear, and I love that song, and I don't get many chances to play that. In there as well was an announcement. It is the census. I wasn't going to actually, I really like these set of songs, so I might make a permanent show out of it. And I wasn't going to date the show, but yeah, fill out your census forms. Otherwise, I'll be coming knocking. As if. So yeah, that is also tonight. I'm going to keep playing the tunes. I am also at Massive Attack, so... whatever. Well, hopefully. I'm pre-recording this on the Monday, tomorrow, last night. And so, yeah, hopefully I'm there. If not, I'm walking. I'm doing anything. I'm hitchhiking. If the car breaks down, I'm burning the car. I'm just going. I will be there. I'm going to give myself plenty of time. No, just walking in, seeing it. I will be there early. I've got my painkillers. I've got my anti-inflammatories. I've got everything. It's going to be good. Going to keep the vibe going. Back to this sort of trip-hop-y sort of thing. This is 07 with In the Waiting Line here on Gippsland FM 104.7.

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Looking Back is Easy. I used to finish every year's show with that song. So good. Groove Armada. Goldfrapp in there as well with Believer. We Fall in Love by Lamb and 07 Waiting in Line. This song I love when you get a member of Faithless and Take That. Robbie Williams and Maxi Jazz did a collab. They called it One Giant Leap. This is called My Culture here on Gippsland FM 104.7.

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You are becoming gods. There's a new master of creation, and it's you. You've unraveled DNA. And at the same time, you're cultivating bacteria strong enough to kill every living thing. Do you think you're ready for that much power? You lot? You lot? Cheeky bastards. You're running around science like kids with guns, creating a new world while the world you've got is stinking. Come on, hands up. Hands up anyone who thinks you've got it right. Yeah, there's always one. I can see you. If you want the position of God, then take the responsibility.

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That is Orbital with You Lot. Before that, One Step Too Far, Dido featuring Faithless. I think it's Faithless featuring Dido. And One Giant Leap. And again, I should play that a lot more. I'm going to love this next. These next four songs are going to be good fun. This is Evil Nine with Crooked featuring A$AP Rocky. 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Or on playback. Yeah,

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That was some Crystal Method in there with There's a Difference. Get Them High featuring Sway from Stanton Warriors. A$AP Rock in there with None Shall Pass and Crooked from the Evil Nine Crew. Thank you, everyone, for listening. I have been pre-recorded. The pre-record, there is some sort of feedback loop, and I'm not sure how to fix it. So I'll be talking to the technical. So everything is really loud and screechy, and sorry, I will probably redo this as a one-off show that I'll use as a backup program if I'm ever missing, because I have really enjoyed these songs tonight. I'm going to finish tonight's program with the song that will pretty much be on right now. If you're at Massive Attack, this song has just started. Thank you, everyone, for listening. I'll be back next week with more Slice of Love Radio. This is Massive Attack and Teardrop.

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I am live in the studio this week. That was Glenn Hansard, This Gift. I love that song. It always reminds me of my kids for some bizarre reason. What a loss. What a loss. And I will be forever grateful to Ian from Meenian, who got me the front row for the most legendary set ever in the history of life. I don't know. It was like 3.5 hours or 4 hours, an hour in the street. It was crazy. Crazy, crazy, crazy. And I had a front row seat. I forget how I knew, but I found out. No, I had been talking to him. And I said, oh, Glenn Hansard would be, you know, I was running through bands that I'd love to see. And he goes, oh, you never know. And I'm like, I have 4 tickets. And he goes, you're in. I got them before they were announced. And only 3 people came. I went with Lauren, who was still doing the show at the time. And I took my dad. And he hadn't been in the Minion Town Hall. He's only ever been there once since, too. I've taken everyone there, just about. But, yeah. What a show. And then saw him at the Palais. Oh, I saw him multiple times on that tour. He blew Eddie Vedder off the stage when he was the support act and for Eddie's solo shows. And then I saw him at the Palais where I went with Laura. And there was going to be another tour. It was going to be it. Oh, I think the plan was that they always wanted to put Glenn on in Mossvale. And just, I don't know, never happened. And then that crap with COVID. And, yeah, he was due to tour next year. But, alas, I think the funeral is getting streamed live about now or it's just finished. I'm not sure what the time frame is. So, yeah, so that's where we're at. Enough about that. I've got an exclusive release just after 9:30 tonight. I've got the brand new, like brand new Pinky Beecroft album. I only got it at 6 o'clock tonight was when the, we'll say embargo was released. I had to wait and I'm like, am I allowed to play it on radio? Go for your life. So I'm playing 5 songs off the new album and I don't have him on air tonight. I think I'll do that next week. I'm not in. The week after, I reckon I'll sort out an interview and we'll see how he feels after his first live show, which will be this week in Brisbane. Enough of me talking. I'm going to stay with the Irish theme for a bit. This is Bellex One with The End Is Nigh here on Gippsland FM 104.7.

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Open your eyes. You Are My Joy by the Reindeer Section. Snow Patrol would be just about due. Where would they play? It's an interesting question. I guess they'd be like the Palais again? Not sure. I don't know how relevant they are. Reindeer Section in there with You Are My Joy. Damien Rice. He's got new music coming out soon. I haven't seen it yet. And some Balex One. I'm going over the ditch now. And I'm going to play some Frightened Rabbit. 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

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And that was the first single off the new album, the first of a trilogy, I've been told. There's another two albums ready to, or getting worked on. It's called Lonely Wolf is the name of the album. That song is called Lonesome Wolf. That song is called Band of Gold. We've been playing that, I think, was one of the very first radio stations to have it. And I will be playing four songs off the new album. So there's five in total. We've all heard Band of Gold. It is a classic. Been sneaking around the studios here of Gippsland FM for about 15 years, and it's been rebirthed. So up now is, I will say, like I've only, again, the album was only sent to me. I was cooking tea and I was listening to it. So I had tea at about 7 o'clock. So at 6 o'clock, I got the message to check my email. The album has dropped. So it's been a bit of a skedaddle. Remove the boards on the ship here at Gippsland FM to try to fit the album in. So I got rid of all my flow and went with this. No, it's all good. This is brand new music. I love this song as soon as I was just listening to it while I was cooking my curry. And this song is an absolute killer. So I'm going to play four songs off Pinky Beecroft's brand new album, first time ever played on radio. This song is called One of These Days, here on Gippsland FM 104.7.

0: Wow. That is Unsent Letter, obviously, by Pinky Beecroft off his new album. And that is a... Well, he's played it that way live for a while now. So, yeah, that's the third version of that that's been released now over the career of that song. So that's it's been re-envisioned, but it's perfect. Perfect. Before that, Sweeter Than the Sunshine, a song that I've fallen more in love with since I just listened to it again, Waiting for the Bus. And the first song was One of These Days, which was an instant, like, as soon as I listened to the start of that, it was like, you know, he is playing in Brisbane on Friday night, I think. I know I can't get there. So, yes, if you're in Queensland or Vegas, catch him. And, yeah, then there's a heap of shows, Canberra, Sydney. It finishes all in Melbourne, and I will be attending the Melbourne show, of course. I'm going to play one more song by Mr. Croft, and it was a bit of a sing-along moment for me and my son the other day in the car, and he thought it was hilarious how we could make it work. So he'd heard it before, but I've always loved this song, especially live. My Ex-Girlfriend's Boyfriend, here on Gippsland FM 104.7.
1: My ex-girlfriend's boyfriend's got a band. He writes love songs about her, and from what I understand, he's the expert now at taking off her clothes. He's got two songs on the radio. Wish I'd written those.

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That is Holly Hebe with Swimsuit. She was doing a bit of a deal over a couple of weeks ago, I think, and you could buy the EP for $2. So I went, I'll have that, and got the 6-track download. So they were loaded onto the system, and you'll be hearing more Holly Hebe over the next couple of weeks. I think she's playing Saturday afternoon at the ESPY as an all-ages show. It's either Saturday or Sunday. Just go to hollyhebe.com. I'm pretty sure I'm looking it up on her socials. And, yeah, go and check it out. I'll see what happens. I don't know if I'll be in Melbourne this weekend. It depends on my workload for the next 3 days, which is looking pretty busy. But, you know, we'll see what happens. Last week I wasn't in because I was at the Silver Sun Pickups and they were fantastic. I forgot how good, I knew how good they were. It's just that it was really good. I really enjoyed Tuesday night. And the support band, I have to get some of their music to play. What were they called? I'll say Ocean Arcade. And I think that's right. They're from New Zealand anyway. If indie rock is going to survive, it's coming from New Zealand. It's crazy, crazy, crazy, crazy. I love the support band as well. So, 4.5 stars for, the only complaint about Silver Sun Pickups is all the songs sounded the same. Not Future Islands-like, but yeah. And thanks for Johnny for getting me the tickets. I'll be fixing you up very shortly. Silver Sun Pickups. So I'm going to play some. I've got a song called New Wave here on Gippsland FM 104.7.

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Robin blew my mind. Cut Copy of touring in January. I'm very, very, very, very excited. And Robin is here in November. So hopefully, well, we'll be at Cut Copy. Hell, high water. Robin, still a bit. They did do a sale, 30% off tickets. Still way too much. I'm going to keep playing the tunes tonight because I've been talking. Then we're going to play some El Snack. La Snack. Play Lunch have departed Australia for their massive European and European and UK tour, and also the US. So all the best, fellas. I'm looking forward to seeing you back playing your first. I reckon they won't play another show in Melbourne till March. It's my tip. They'll do good things, and they've got BTV. So, and that will be the end for their Victorian shows. They'll have a new album, and they'll do a massive show. That's my pick. 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

Total fucking darkness here on Gippsland FM with Horizontal Rain Sirius by Filippi and the Teenagers. Heaps of Teenagers got a new album coming out. I don't have a song on their system, damn it. But I listen to it a lot on Spotify and Play Lunch in there as well. I'm going to keep playing the tunes. I was hoping these guys got invited to come to Hills, but I don't think they have. This is Sumner with Your Love here on Gippsland FM. Got invited to come to Hills, but I don't think they have. This is Sumner with Your Love here on Gippsland.

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And that was, of course, Tom Smith from The Editors with a song called Leave. I really should be playing that more. It's one of the very few CDs I've purchased all year. Joe Goddard in there as well with Follow You and Sumner with Your Love. You're tuned to Slice Live Radio. I'm nearly coming to the end of the program. Here's a band that I love and adore, and I should play more. This is the Seagulls with Falling Apart here on Gippsland FM 104.7.

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Started tonight's show off with some Glenn Hansard, and I've just been told that the funeral is now getting streamed live on YouTube. So, yeah, after you listen to this song, I'm going to finish with it, you can stream his funeral live from Ireland. So thank you, everyone, for listening in tonight. I've got one song left. Of course, I'm going to finish it with The Frames and the song that got me into the man, the band, and himself. This is The Frames version. I don't know why I don't have the Once one. I have a feeling back in the day someone just went, oh, it's the same song, just delete it. And I'm like, yeah, now it's Bite Me in the Bum. This is When Your Mind's Made Up by The Frames. Thank you for listening. I won't be here next week because I'll be at Massive Attack if I have a ticket. And yeah, but stay tuned. There'll be a show on. This is The Frames here on Gippsland FM. 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Woo! 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When Your Mind's Made Up. Thank you for listening.

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I haven't listened to the repeat. I've been awake, but I was on the phone last week, so I didn't listen to my sultry voice at 1 o'clock in the morning. That was Kim and Jesse by a little band called M83. The next few songs have just sort of come about from a conversation I had actually at 2 o'clock on a Sunday morning as I was driving home from Oasis. We'll talk about that at the end of the show. But it's sort of like how Meredith and Golden Plains may have missed a trick with playing the alternative pop acts. And I would love to see. M83 would be amazing in the amphitheatre. That would be so good. So, so good. And here's a couple other bands that I think might fit as well. And would be a lot of fun. If you could get two of them, it would be incredible. But maybe, don't know. They could be a bit big, could be a bit small, or just not relevant anymore. But, you know, tell us what you think. This is the XX with Islands here on Gippsland FM 104.7.

You're tuned to Gippsland FM 104.7, playing a couple of bands that I felt may fit in the amphitheatre of the Meredith and Golden Plains. But this is, you know, Florence and the Machine, is she too big? Will we get a tour next year, 2026? Goldfrapp, that'd be amazing. Goldfrapp would be incredible. But I don't know if she's too big now, but yeah, that would be insane. It was Shipped to Wreck by Florence and the Machine, Black Cherry, what a classic, by Goldfrapp. Bat for Lashes, I have a feeling they played already. I know they did a Laneway, but I just have that vibe. But again, some real sort of indie vibe there. And Islands by the XX, they would fit. I can't imagine them being too big. Maybe. This artist is another potential. I've gone very female dance. Don't know why. Just the vibe that I was going for. This is Robin with Ever Again here on Gippsland FM. She would be incredible. Incredible. 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

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The tailor inside out. 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

You're tuned to Gippsland FM 104.7. They're coming back. They're coming back in March. Tour just got announced, playing at... I was devastated. Sydney Meyer Music Bowl. Pulp. Will I be there? Yes. Am I shocked about the price of the concert tickets? Yeah. I don't know. Don't think I'll be... I won't be buying them tomorrow. Put it that way. I'm excited because I finally get... I've seen Jarvis twice, Miss Pulp. 100% I will be there. Timing otherwise or where I'm sitting, if I'm just on the... In the field from the back up the top. I reckon I'll be there. It's a Tuesday night, radio night. We'll see what happens. 2026, March. We'll see how it goes. Ladytron in there as well with Destroy Everything You Touch. They'd be cool. They were really good at the Corner Hotel when I saw them. And Robin as well with Ever Again. You'll listen to Slice Live Radio. Got some bands that are coming, some next year, and a couple in the next couple of weeks, later this month. So, yeah, there's massive, it's just crazy, just mental at the moment. Like, you know, I could have gone, well, I went to Oasis on Saturday night, nearly went Friday night, and if I'd gone Friday night, I would have probably gone to something Saturday night, but I didn't, and then I was like, oh, do I go to the Test Eagles, you know, don't know, and then I didn't, so here we are. But lots of music coming up all through November. It's a real bank buster November. The Streets, they're touring. They're playing a grand, don't come for free. I talked about it last week. I will be there. I'm in no rush to buy a ticket. I can't see them selling that well, or that fast anyway. And in this world, you know, again, I think it's March or Feb. It's a long way away, long way away. So I'll pick up tickets as I go. Maximo Park as well. They announced April. They're doing an early show, which is cool. But yeah, we'll see what happens there. And also Kaiser Chiefs are playing the end of the month. And same as Franz Ferdinand, like same week. Crazy stuff. It's like Splendor in the Grass all over again in November. So with what's coming up. So I'm going to play some songs of that. This is The Streets with their classic. And it was mental. To be at the Prince of Wales when it went number one was kind of weird. And they were not in the right state of minds to be touring Australia. This is Dry Your Eyes by The Streets here on Gippsland FM 104.7.

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Please let me show you how we could only just be for us. I can change and I can grow or we could adjust. The wicked thing about us is we always have trust. 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

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And that is classic, classic indie soul wax with Much Against Everyone's Advice. Before that, Franz Ferdinand with Fire. They're playing the Gardens late November. It's either, I think it's the 28th. Check it out. And tickets are still available. Kaiser Chiefs, tickets still available. They're playing the 22nd. Or somewhere, Festival Hall. That song was called Modern Way. That appeared on my AI-generated Spotify playlist, and it rocks. I love this song, and I should play it. I do. I feel I play it all the time, but I don't play it enough. The coast is always changing. It's a sentimental song to me, and that's by Maximo Park. And Dry Your Eyes by The Streets. You listen to Slice Live Radio. I'm going into my classic. So, quick little story. My son is now right into watching Daria. So how good, finally. And so the whole point of Daria, the cartoon, was the music. And some of these songs, a couple are not in that time frame, but it is all very much what would be on Daria if I was picking the music. But they were just very clever in what songs they picked. And I feel the vibe of the next four songs. I know Brand Van 3000, which is up next, Drinking in LA. That definitely was on there. Don't know about Claw. I think Claw is after him, and Data Rock and Biss. I love Biss. 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

got three tickets to the Brand Van concert happening this Monday night at the Pacific Palisades. Are you going to all in if you want to answer a couple of questions? Mainly, what is Todd's favorite?

tune. I love Biss. 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

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I've been here for 21 years, so I should know. You should know where I'm from. That is Kashmir with The Pursuit of Misery. I don't play them enough. I always say that at least once a show. But that is incredible. I love that song. That was such an important song in that year. It was just nuts. Phoenix in there as well. They got sort of mentioned as a band that I'd like to see at Meredith, even though I couldn't afford the ticket anyway. It's over $500. Whitest Boy Alive with Golden Chain. Golden Cage, sorry. Too Young by Phoenix. And Big Pink, they were there. They played. I've seen them once. I've seen all these bands, actually. I haven't seen Kashmir. Damn, something for Kate. Yes, tonight was pre-recorded. Thank you for the feedback. If you've been trying to contact me, I am currently at Gomez. Well, not Gomez. I'm at Ben and Ian from Gomez at the Corner Hotel tonight. They're just finishing. They're doing by request. So I was kind of excited for this one. I jumped on the request and put in a couple of shows. Got to dig out my Alice in Chains t-shirt and wear it and see if they'll play Them Bones for me again. We'll see. We'll see. Hopefully I can catch him and maybe try to scam an email out, interview out of him while they're on tour in Australia. Worst case scenario, I get put on the door for one of their gigs. Yeah, they've got to have a door list. I'll grab Buddy. Try Buddy. Buddy will be the guy. So one of the songs that I put in to hear at the concert, we will find out next week if I have managed to get it, was Wind Park Slope. And I love this song. Again, another classic Slice Live Radio song. I've also got some Sam Fender, who I'll be picking tickets up for in the next couple of days, and Sharon Van Etten. More live music that's just crazy, crazy, crazy, crazy stuff. I might have to look into that Castlemaine Festival, actually. We'll see what happens. See what happens. See how the money's situation goes and work. So, yeah, this is Sharon. This is Gomez with their song Wind Park Slope. You're listening to Slice Live Radio here on Gippsland FM.

Thank you very much. We have a special request for a little number. It's very groovy, very mellow. Title, The Groove News Special.

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3: Good morning, I'm Laura Devoy. The peak body for Australian physicians has joined calls for the federal government to strengthen gambling laws. The Royal Australasian College of Physicians says Labor's proposed reforms fall short of addressing gambling harm. President of the chapter of addiction medicine, Professor John Saunders, says it's disappointing the government does not have the same incentive to intervene compared to past public health initiatives like plain packaging for cigarettes. Anyone who hasn't yet filled out the census should do it as soon as possible. Millions of Australians filled it out last night, which was officially census night. The questionnaire takes a snapshot of the country on a given night every 5 years. It's compulsory by law, and those who don't fill it out risk a fine of up to $364 a day. Professor Andrew Taylor, a demographer at Charles Darwin University, told The Wire what the data collected would likely reflect.
4: I think that the data will show that we've become more multicultural with a higher share, you know, continuing prior trends, with a higher share of overseas-born residents in our population. I think it will show that regional areas aren't growing as fast as the big capital cities and sort of areas around the big capital cities.
3: A 12th person has been charged over the alleged kidnapping and murder of an elderly man in Sydney. Chris Bagsarian was taken from his home in North Ryde in February in what police believe was a case of mistaken identity. His remains were found 10 days later. A 51-year-old woman was arrested yesterday and charged with accessory after the fact to murder. She will face court today. 11 other people previously charged remain before the courts. The death toll from a devastating earthquake in Colombia has reached 224. The 7.4 magnitude quake struck the country's west on Monday. Rescue crews are continuing to search through the rubble, with 2,700 people reported missing. Thailand's Prime Minister has suspended the issuing of new permits to buy firearms in response to two deadly shootings in recent days. Anutin Chanvirakul has also ordered registered firearms be kept at home. The BBC's Jonathan Head reports from Bangkok.
5: The government is also considering measures to persuade the owners of an estimated 4 million unlicensed guns to hand them in. The police are still investigating what drove a 14-year-old boy to open fire at his secondary school last week using his grandfather's handgun. They say there is evidence that the boy watched violent content online and that he showed a strong interest in learning how to handle guns. The education minister has now proposed screening at the entrance to schools to stop students from bringing in weapons.
3: Former Syrian leader Bashar al-Assad has been sentenced to death after being convicted of a number of offences, including murder, torture and crimes against humanity. Al-Assad was ousted by rebels in 2024 and fled to Russia. He was tried in absentia. The 60-year-old is expected to fight any extradition attempts. And US President Donald Trump says Russia has agreed to release a former American Marine who is not in good health. Robert Gilman has been in prison since 2022. Mr. Trump says he's expected to arrive back in the US today, where he will receive medical treatment. Turning to sport, Adelaide United has failed in its bid to secure a spot in the Asian Champions League elite competition. The team suffered a 2-0 loss to Vietnam's Kong An Hanoi FC. Adelaide's loss means Australia's only representative in the elite league will be the Newcastle Jets, who earned direct qualification as the A-League men's premiers.
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8: And a very good morning to you, and thank you for your company this morning. 3 minutes past six, it's Breakfast with Mario. Temperature right now in Morwell is 9 degrees, and it's not raining for a change, isn't it? We got so much rain, unbelievable. But looks like yesterday afternoon was quite good. And today also we might be having a little bit of rain, but not much. Today we're expecting, first of all, the temperature right now in Morwell is 9 degrees, and we're heading for a top of 13 in Latrobe Valley with a minimum of 7. So we started off with 7, but we're going up to 13. It's going to be a cloudy day, very high chance of showers. Winds northwesterly up to 20 kilometers per hour, tending westerly up to 30 kilometers per hour during the morning. So it's going to be a little bit windy today. Tomorrow, 13th of August, after a low of 7, maximum 15, with a shower or two, medium chance of showers. Winds westerly up to 30 kilometers per hour again. Then on Friday, after a low of 8, maximum 16, cloudy day, medium chance of showers. Light winds becoming westerly up to 25 kilometers per hour during the morning. And then on Saturday, minimum 7, maximum 15, possible showers, actually medium chance of showers with light winds. And a partly cloudy day coming up for Sunday, 16th of August, after a minimum of 5, maximum 15, light winds becoming easterly up to 20 kilometers per hour. So maybe I spoke too soon, but it looks like it's going to be another wet week, but hopefully not as wet as last week. Today, as usual, on a Wednesday, usually at 7 o'clock, I'll be joined by Andrew Reid, meteorologist from Sale. He is not available today. 7 o'clock, I'll be joined in the studio by Damien Andrews. And then at 8 o'clock, Melina Bath will join me, and we'll have a good chat at what's going on. It's getting excited with whatever the change to the new premier has brought about, or promises to be brought about. And today, during the talk with Damien Andrews, we'll be talking about what is happening now that we've got a new premier, and what will this mean to our side of the world. Obviously, we would like to see a lot of improvements on this side, but yeah, well, time will tell. As far as you're concerned, if you've got your birthday today, happy birthday, and hopefully you'll have a wonderful day. If you perhaps has a new addition to the family, well, that's exciting time, isn't it? And if you're a little bit sick, hopefully you'll get over it quickly. It is the season where a lot of people have gone through or are still quite sick with all sorts of flu, influenza, and whatever, but that's part of life. Today, I haven't got the paper as yet. Hopefully, I will. I don't know. But until then, I'll just talk over. We've just heard in the news about what's going to happen with people talking and institutions talking about what are we going to do about gambling. About gambling advertising, about indoctrinating children, young children, while they're watching TV or online, some sort of advertising, direct or indirect, about gambling, using sport as a tool for gambling and that sort of thing. Nothing new. Talk. And more talk, and more meetings, and more discussions. But as usual, nothing gets done.

I used to do it, and I still do it. Why do fools fall in love? And what is the classification of fools? Because apparently nowadays it's, more than any other times, just falling in love is not such a big thing. Because if you fall out of love, it's very easy to get fall in love again, fall out of it again, and whatever. So nothing is forever. Things change. And, there's a different perspective today on committing for a long time, for a lifetime, when two people commit to each other and fall in love, commit to each other, and work through the ups and downs of having two different people living together and loving each other and sorting problems which always come up. But, yeah, life goes on.

0: Helmut Lotti, his version of Torna Sorrento, which is Won't You Please Surrender. It was a time when Elvis Presley had a lot of hit records, hit songs, and was very popular by just using Italian songs and changing the words. Someone else was writing the words for them. And it worked. It worked very, very, very, very well. And came back in the 60s, especially Engelbert Humperdinck and Tom Jones, Dusty Springfield. They all became very famous using or re-recording songs or the music from Italian songs. Well, it's 15 minutes past 6, and thank you very much to Johnny Washer. I thought he was still unavailable, but he is managing. And he gave me a full report, which I'll let you know about how much rain we got and where we stand after the 6:30 news. Now, let's go to this one.
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The fortunes, you've got your troubles, I've got mine, and we've always had troubles lately here in Latrobe Valley, and they keep coming. But today, together with Damien, I'll be trying to sort out what does a new Premier, Ben Carroll, mean for Latrobe jobs, since all these changes have taken place. We know we've lost, or it's been announced that the paper mill will lose a considerable number of people working there. And, it's nothing new. It's been happening since the closure of Hazelwood Power Station. Now, there's Yallourn Power Station earmarked for closing down too. And we've got another smiling face, or have we got someone that will bring real change to our region? And there's not much time, unless Labour is re-elected, and then Ben Carroll will be the Premier for the next 3 years. So, but in the meantime, let's try and disseminate and then try to work out what could be done. We don't need promises. We need action. We need to know for sure that something is happening. We lost industries, all of them. Timber industry, power industries has taken a big hit. However, for Latrobe City, the test will be whether the new government delivers secure jobs, productive investment, and genuine long-term opportunities for our region. Are we ending up perhaps dumping ground for undesirables, or, maybe that's not the right word to use, people coming here because we're not a vibrant community again, and so we just people come here and perhaps get an easier life than in Melbourne. But on the other hand, we're not attracting the right people for a job. If we have jobs here for a job or open up a business and whatever, so that at least we'll make up for what we're losing, we have been losing a lot the last years, and it doesn't really, really look good for next year or the year after. So maybe the new Premier will come up with something that will be really good.

Rolling Stones, it's all over now, is it? Good morning. Breakfast with Mario coming up. News and weather, and let you know all about what's happening with the weather and how well is the rain going to hold or keep coming, because we had a lot of rain, especially during the next week. And then joining me after the 7 o'clock news, as usual, is Damien Andrews. Good morning. 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

0: week using his grandfather's handgun. They say there is evidence that the boy watched violent content online and that he showed a strong interest in learning how to handle guns. The education minister has now proposed screening at the entrance to schools to stop students from bringing in weapons.
1: Former Syrian leader Bashar al-Assad has been sentenced to death after being convicted of a number of offences, including murder, torture and crimes against humanity. Al-Assad was ousted by rebels in 2024 and fled to Russia. He was tried in absentia. The 60-year-old is expected to fight any extradition attempts. And US President Donald Trump says Russia has agreed to release a former American Marine who is not in good health. Robert Gilman has been in prison since 2022. Mr. Trump says he's expected to arrive back in the US today, where he will receive medical treatment. Turning to sport, Adelaide United has failed in its bid to secure a spot in the Asian Champions League elite competition. The team suffered a 2-0 loss to Vietnam's Kong An Hanoi FC. Adelaide's loss means Australia's only representative in the elite league will be the Newcastle Jets, who earned direct qualification as the A-League men's premiers.
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5: Good morning. It's 6:34. It's Breakfast with Mario. How are you? And the temperature right now is getting colder. We're down to 7 degrees. We started with 9 degrees just outside the studios. Now it is 7. And a very good morning to Johnny Washer, too. Thank you for your effort this morning. And we'll have a look at that very soon. And according to a report, there is a strong wind warning current for western central coast, central and east Gippsland coast. Today in Latrobe Valley, we're heading for a top of 13 degrees, a very cloudy day, very high chance of showers, winds north westerly up to 20 kilometers per hour starting, and then tending westerly going up to about 30 kilometers per hour during this morning. Tomorrow, 13th of August, after a low of 7, maximum 15, medium chance of showers, winds westerly, again, up to 30 kilometers per hour. And then on Friday, after a low of 8, maximum 16, light winds becoming westerly, cloudy day, and winds will be up to 25 kilometers per hour during the morning. Now, according to Johnny Washer, last 24 hours, 0.7 of a millimetre, 7 millimetres of rain have been, sorry, not 0.7, 7 millimetres of rain have been recorded in Maui last 24 hours, taking the total for this month to 62 millimetres of rain, whereas last year at this stage we only had 5.9 millimetres of rain. And year to date, since the 1st of January, 485.8 millimetres of rain have been recorded in Maui against this year, against 352, which was the total on the same date last year. So I think we're doing pretty well, and we can do with a little bit of sunshine, because the broad beans are dying slowly. They're not doing very well with so much water coming in. So we'll see what happens there. Now, apart from that, I think we're pretty right with everything. And there are a few functions going on. Yesterday we had a huge function at the museum and the Maltese Community Centre, because over from all over Victoria, there were guests coming down from all tourists information centres

from all councils all around Victoria coming down to the Latrobe Valley, having a look at what we can offer here as part of a drive to get more visitor economy down in the valley. But we'll talk about that when Damien comes here later on after the 7 o'clock news.

I had to put that song on again because the other one wouldn't work. And that, again, where the those were the Rolling Stones. It's only rock and roll. Well, something that a lot of people used to like, rock and roll. And, well, there are still a lot of clubs that still practice rock and roll. It's been an era of that sort of dancing, and ballroom dancing is also very still very popular. And because the old style of dancing was both partners had to be very meticulous in their steps and keep in harmony with each other. Blah, blah, blah. You've got the salsa and the tango and that sort of, and then sort of dancing. And then rock and roll came along. And nowadays, probably there is not just one sort of dancing. It's what you feel to do. And if you're happy, you start going around and doing this and that and jumping. Jumping is more in fashion nowadays. The more you jump, it means that the more you're enjoying yourself. Good morning. It is Breakfast with Mario.

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The Beatles, Taste of Honey. And a lot of people in, are going through a period with some ailments now, having a cold, and you'll see a lot of people coughing most of the time. It's that's sort of season that we're in. But this year it seems to be even worse than usual with coughing. One way of getting rid or try to get over this coughing is boiling water, put some honey in it, and lemon, a taste of honey, and a lot of lemon, and that's the trick. Eventually, you know, it has to take its course, but eventually it will help a lot if you have honey, lemon, and hot water.

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1: Good morning, I'm Laura Devoy. Authorities targeting the sale of illicit tobacco and vapes have raided more than 100 service stations across the country. The raids were conducted simultaneously yesterday in Queensland, New South Wales, the ACT, Victoria, South Australia and Western Australia. Australian Federal Police Superintendent Jim Rowe says intelligence suggests the sale of illicit tobacco through the targeted service stations is organised, sophisticated and resilient.
2: The illicit tobacco trade has been shown to fuel violence in the community, and we have seen organised crime groups use the sales of illicit tobacco to fund further criminal activity. That's why it is vital that law enforcement and regulatory agencies work together to combat this illegal trade.
1: The Coalition will vow to cut red tape and curb migration to get more Australians into a home. The Opposition's housing spokesman Andrew Bragg will use a major speech at the National Press Club today to call for a cut to net overseas migration levels to meet the rate of new housing supply being built. Treasury modelling published in the May budget expects net overseas migration to fall to 225,000 by the end of the decade, but Mr Bragg will call for an average rate of 180,000. An online program is aiming to help mothers who drink alcohol to cope with anxiety. Alyssa Delfs has the details.
3: Dr. Katrina Pryor previously found one in six mothers in Australia reported turning to alcohol to cope with the stresses and challenges of early motherhood. She came up with the idea for an online program to help women experiencing anxiety while on maternity leave. Healthy Mum, Healthy Bub was designed to support new mums who find themselves turning to alcohol during the first 3 years of parenthood. Dr. Pryor says the intervention was co-designed with women who have lived experience. The University of Sydney's Matilda Centre is looking to recruit 130 mothers and children to take part in the trial.
1: US media is reporting President Donald Trump was secretly smuggled off Air Force One and onto a different plane when travelling from Turkey to the UK last month. Mr Trump was seen boarding Air Force One in Turkey, but reports suggest he was smuggled off in a catering truck and then back on once it landed in the UK. Reports suggest journalists and some White House staff on board the plane were unaware Mr Trump had flown on a different aircraft. American media says the ruse was due to a credible Iranian threat. The White House has not confirmed the reports. The UN says about 2.4 million girls in Afghanistan have been deprived of secondary education since the Taliban returned to power 5 years ago. The BBC's Enbarasan Etirajan reports.
4: UNESCO said Afghan girls and women should have the right to learn, the right to work and freedom of movement. Afghan girls cannot study beyond primary school, a policy the Taliban justifies with its interpretation of Islamic law. The UN agency says the number of girls denied access to secondary school could reach nearly 4 million by 2030 if the Taliban authorities persist with the ban. They have barred women from universities, public parks, gyms and beauty salons.
1: Six people have reportedly been killed in strikes by the Houthis on a cargo ship in the Red Sea. The Iranian-backed militant group says it hit a ship carrying Saudi military equipment. The Houthis announced a naval blockade of Saudi ports last month. Turning to sport, in cricket, Annabelle Sutherland has helped the Sunrisers Leeds women beat the Manchester Supergiants by 41 runs in the 100. Sutherland scored an unbeaten 62 of 36 deliveries. The win has secured the Sunrisers a spot in the top three. The team will face the Southern Brave on Friday for a spot in the final.
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8: And a very good morning to you, and also to you, Damien.
9: Good morning, Mario. Wonderful to be here. It's a beautiful morning out there. The weather. I know you're about to do the weather, but
8: you're
9: for
8: right.
9: My trip,
8: you're right.
9: I've had a coffee this morning.
8: What's wrong with you?
9: I went to sleep late, and I only had a few hours sleep, and then I woke up and I was working again. So I was must be really supercharged and excited about something.
8: Oh, yeah.
9: We can talk about that later, maybe.
8: Okay, yeah, we've got a bit to talk about today.
9: Yeah, there's lots happening.
8: It is, and I've already alluded to the fact that yesterday it was a great day for the whole of Latrobe Valley, Latrobe City. We'll talk about that in a minute. Let's have a look at the weather, because today we haven't got Andrew Reed with us, because he's unavailable.
9: He's driving his little vehicle around somewhere? Is he?
8: I don't know.
9: Got his heritage car? It was not heritage, vintage car that he.
8: Getting it
9: his
8: out.
9: Healy?
8: Of,
9: I think it's a Healy, yeah. Isn't it?
8: Austin. Probably he's taking it out for a run and see if it floats.
9: There's been a bit of rain lately, hasn't there?
8: Anyway, but your dad is back. I talked to him this morning, and he seems to be in good spirits.
9: He is. He's actually walking better too. Much better, even though he's just had the operation, not the other knee replaced. Big shout out. No doubt he's listening in.
8: Yeah.
9: But he, I caught up with him a few days after, and he was harassing the nurses because he wanted to get out and move around.
8: Really?
9: The hospital's doing the right thing. And a big shout out to Latrobe Regional Health as well. I mean, the hospital there is fantastic. It was really fantastic. There's a couple of times we've been in there. And I think we don't appreciate how good that is compared to other areas. And I know, I mean, we'll always have our gripes and we always want things to be better, and that's understandable. Mm. But when you actually go out into the world and see what other people are dealing with, the hospital we have here is pretty good. And I even put it in comparison to Port Douglas, where I used to go to a lot. They don't have a hospital or very much in the way of medical facilities. So we're pretty lucky here.
8: Well, very lucky, actually, and we don't perhaps appreciate the fact that there are other regions. If we talk about Bairnsdale, they still have a hospital, but most of the facilities are down here. We've got a cancer centre here too.
9: Yeah.
8: And some people don't have to go to Melbourne, blah, blah, blah. So, it is difficult running, especially a hospital, because
9: definitely
8: you've got a budget.
9: Yeah.
8: And the budget, you budget so much, but then it depends on the number of cases that come in and whatever. So your budget.
9: And you're dealing with people's lives. It's, you know, there's a lot of risk there and a lot of things to be careful of. And also too, I mean, I don't think people fully understand how we just don't know exactly how the body operates. As much as we've got it, you know, we think we're smart.
8: You find out when you die.
9: There is that.
8: You find out because I think in the first half hour after you die, you'll get a report.
9: You get a report, exactly. Yeah, this is the things you probably shouldn't have done.
8: Yeah, this is what you were doing.
9: Well, it is interesting from a health perspective how much what we do early on makes it a difference, but also too how we can reverse that. And I know there's lots of evidence showing people that have stopped smoking or stopped drinking how their health improved dramatically.
8: Yes.
9: We are very lucky here, and I think across the state we're probably very lucky. I mean, we've got government that kindly builds pools in the middle of roads, so we're quite fortunate there.
8: Anyway,
9: you better do the weather. So.
8: And the thing about the first half hour after you die, the first question we men ask is, why did I use my hair?
9: Well, there's some speculation that's too many U-turns under the sheets or some other things as well.
8: I don't know, but, I encourage everyone to make a list to ask the questions. Why did this happen?
9: Well, I remember one famous psychologist, he talked about the reason you lose your hair is because, I mean, if you're a calm, relaxed person, you just let everything go over the top of your head and it just goes, it takes it away.
8: Yeah, but
9: stressed. So.
8: If you see a lion or a chimpanzee, and they don't lose their hair when they get old.
9: Yeah, but I mean, there was a long time ago. Well, a number of years ago, I was a bit concerned about it. And then I saw, I think it was GQ or one of those men's magazines, and they had the top 10 sexiest men, and 8 of them had no hair. So I went, well, I'm in good company.
8: Oh, there you go.
9: Exactly.
8: <Yeah. laughs> So, I remember was growing up, I always admired Yul Brynner.
9: Oh, yeah.
8: He, in that era where everybody had long hair in the 60s and whatever, you had this one person One actor who was very popular.
9: Yeah.
8: Right? With no hair at all.
9: Well, that's a confidence statement. And that's what's sexy. Sexy is confidence.
8: Whoa.
9: Yeah, exactly. and you'll bring, because The King and I, great
8: yes.
9: movie, and Westworld, favorite movie from when I was yep. a kid. But it is a confidence statement to own whatever it is that you have, whether, we're talking hair, but it could be whatever. But, whatever it is you have, being confident in yourself, that's what's attractive. Confidence is attractive.
8: And the other thing is that, we'll do the weather in a minute, but the other thing is that I noticed that since Charles became King Charles, before that he didn't care much about his hair, but now it's impeccable. It's absolutely...
9: Well, wasn't there some memes going out about another world leader that jumped off a helicopter and hair blew everywhere?
8: Yeah. Even Donald Trump. I think the first 2 hours, he must have some barber there,
9: I mean, I get up every day and I worry about having a bad hair day.
8: But if he likes his hair as the same style that he had it when he was young, well, get a wig.
9: No, there's that, yeah.
8: All right, so temperature right now in Morwell is 7 degrees, and that's not good for people like us who haven't got hair. Or have lost some hair. Yeah, beanie will do. Okay, cloudy day today in Latrobe Valley. Very high chance of showers. Winds northwesterly up to 20 kilometers per hour, tending westerly up to 30 kilometers per hour during this morning. Tomorrow, 13th of August, cloudy day, medium chance of showers, minimum 7, maximum 15, and a shower 2 also coming up on Friday. A minimum 8-6, top of 16, winds westerly up to 25 kilometers per hour. And according to Johnny Washer, 7 millimeters of rain have been recorded over the last 24 hours, taking the total for this month to 62 millimeters of rain recorded in Maui against 5.9, which was the total at the same time last year. And year-to-date, 485.8 millimetres of rain this year against 352, which was the total on the same date last year. Now, what we're talking about today is we've got a new premier, beautiful smile, Ben Carroll. He's been there for a while. He's been there with both the previous premiers. So, what does that mean for us as far as jobs are concerned? Because last week we've learned that the paper mill is going to let a considerable number of workers go. that's all we need, is it? I mean,
9: our region, it's interesting because I was doing some detailed research last night and this morning, probably why I couldn't sleep. And one of the things that Australia is facing, the ABS has reported that the birth rate has dropped to 1.41 child per woman, and the replacement birth rate is 2.1. And so that's well below. And also, too, if you look at the population growth figures that were reported, 311,000 of the 400-odd thousand population growth numbers were immigrants. So when you look at, we don't have a sustainable local population growth, and all economic models are based on growing populations, and we're reliant on people coming into the country. So that raises a bigger question of the Australian culture, and that's one thing we're very lucky here in our region, in Latrobe. I'm taking to calling it Latrobe now because it gets confusing between Latrobe Valley and Latrobe, and everyone that comes here, there's a delegation that came down yesterday, they all referred to it as Latrobe, so I'm going to call it Latrobe going forward. I'm just getting my soapbox there now.
8: You don't need my permission. Go for it.
9: Yeah, so it's just...
8: because you've raised a very good subject. In earlier days, when Britain took possession of Australia, when right?
9: Captain Cook and so on and so forth, yeah.
8: Going forward, there was the notion that if Australia is not populated, perhaps another country will come up and take it. And
9: absolutely.
8: Immigration was the trigger. That was the trigger for immigration.
9: Yep.
8: And in fact, for after the Second World War, for a long time, there were assisted passages.
9: Mm-hmm.
8: You pay $10, £10, or £5, or whatever it was, and you get a free passage, and then you had to stay here for 2 years. But that was good because Australia was being built up, and they needed a lot of workers.
9: Mm.
8: So these people were brought over at a cost to the government because we needed to have production, we needed to take care of whatever we had. Now it's the other way around. We are accepting a lot of migrants, right? Some of them are needed workers that we need to in aged care, in whatever, right? Mm. But what about those who come here and haven't got a job? We are not producing anything as such.
9: Well, that's the difference. I mean, the key, the biggest growth in Australia's, in our history, has been linked to the bigger immigration times. So when there was greater immigration, we had greater economic growth. That was because, part of that was because of we had industry here. We certainly had the resources here. And we still do have the resources, we just don't have the industry. So at the moment, Australia's value add is at the lowest end of the spectrum. We dig stuff out of the ground and we send it across the ocean. So we're not adding any real value there. We're just taking some. The value we're adding is digging it out of the ground. So, you know, basic labor, if you want to put it in that term. So it's not high end stuff. That's the bulk of our economy at the moment. We don't have manufacturing, certainly to the capacity we had before. I was watching a 1940s or 50s video of the auto sector, which is government created. It was just insane watching the whole process and watching what our industry was, and majority of cars were made here. And it's not that we can't do that now. We can. It's just we have the ability to do it.
8: We're too lazy.
9: I don't know if we're too lazy. I know that's a thing, but there's a lot of people that want to work, and we know that with Eden of the East Foundation. We have tons of people. They talk about volunteers being difficult to find. Well, we've got tons of people helping and offering to help and wanting to be part.
8: Yeah, but when we're talking about workers, especially after the Second World War, you had huge projects, the hydro, the hydro project, you know. What is it called? I can't remember the actual name. And there were huge numbers of immigrants working there, just like here in the Latrobe Valley with the power stations and the coal mines and whatever. But there is nothing now today.
9: Well, the difference is because there are huge projects. I mean, obviously you've got Snowy 2.0.
8: Yeah.
9: But the projects back then had a measurable impact on improving the quality of life in Australia. You look at the rollout of, you know, the SEC and electricity and what electricity did to productivity and the quality of people's lives. Now we've got the opposite. And it was interesting. I was watching a video just recently of when Hazelwood closed as they announced it. And you had the premier then, Daniel Andrews, no relation. Maybe evil twin, but
8: Which one is the evil?
9: Well, depends on who you ask. But they said then, you know, we know the power station is closing, and we know electricity price is going to go up. So electricity feeds into everything that you can do. So obviously, you know, we've lost Australia wide. Has lost a lot of industry because of, you know, this path that's been taken. So when you look at going forward and what's available for the region, you know, we've got to work within those constraints. You know, there's, you know, some people trying to do some great work at the Latrobe Regional Airport with autonomous flight and electric flight. But, I mean, they're going to struggle because, you know, we don't have the fundamental ability to manufacture, especially when you compare it to overseas. If you're talking drone technology, I mean, the Ukrainians are by far and the best, by far the best in the world by a long shot, and they have access to much cheaper resources. So it's when we're looking at Australia, we've got to find where those areas are that we can, from our perspective at the moment. I think relying on government is not a great move at the moment because of the policies, unless Ben Carroll comes in and makes some major shifts.
8: Well,
9: it's going to be much of the same.
8: There are shifts. Announcing one policy and then after a while,
9: well, that's a different thing.
8: That's
9: what we've got coming. It'd be around mid to late September because we've done detailed research into all the current incumbent people. That are in the politics, that state politics that relate to this region, and gone through and worked out, analysed what did they say their entire career as a politician, what have they said, what have they actually delivered, and what are their current policies actually mean for this region. So there's a detailed analysis coming, said around mid-September, have some more announcements on that later.
8: Yeah, but I can't understand how we keep talking about policies. The costed policies, whatever. How are we going to fix up what we stuffed up?
9: Well, and this is the point, Mario, and it's embedded into how the system works. And I don't think it's a fault of any particular person. It's just the nature of how it is structured. And I think by better helping people
8: how
9: understand...
8: How people are indoctrinated, even politicians. You have to follow.
9: I think that's a strong word, but I'm not disagreeing with you, but I want to move away from that.
8: No, because every time you hear someone talking, oh, yes, we're going to do this governance, and we're going to do this and these policies and that policies, everyone is talking the same.
9: Yeah.
8: But nothing is done.
9: Well, and this is the point, Mario. So, like, take, for example, housing. Latrobe City has 9,800 approved homes. So these are already approved by the state government. Lake Narrakan itself has 3,723 approved homes. These were approved 11 years ago, approved to build. So at that point, when that happened 11 years ago...
8: When you say approved, this is just on paper. Because in order to start building... You have to have the infrastructure there before. You have to have
9: the money.
8: Well,
9: that's already costed in. That's what I'm talking about. So this is already approved. But this is how, when we talk about the policies, we'll get to that bit in a moment, but let's deal with the policy and how that works, is at the time of approval, it changes the value of the land. So at the moment, Martin Cameron commonly talks about rezoning certain areas in Traralgon. Part of the reason for talking about that as a politician, instead of not a criticism of Martin personally, but it's of the system, is that when you, at this stage, for Martin or any politician to speak about, okay, let's rezone that, that then on paper creates the value increase. But nothing can happen for certainly the next electoral term and probably the term after that. I mean, you look at Lake Narrakan, approved in 2015, barely anything has happened. Because now there's no point talking about it as a politician. So the 9,800 homes that are here, from their perspective, there's no point talking about it because there's no value add for them. It's not in their interest to talk about it because they got nothing to report on it.
8: Why do we keep talking about net zero in 2030, in 2050, and making policies... For that time, why do we keep talking and nothing gets done?
9: Yeah, well, I think that comes down to, you know, a 14-year-old girl that got up and made a speech and had no qualifications whatsoever, and everyone just jumped on the bandwagon. I think it falls into the category of the quote that was attributed to Albert Einstein, that, you know, two things are infinite: the universe and human stupidity.
8: Really?
9: Well, and this is when
8: I'm happy with that.
9: But when you look at it, let's analyze it. Back in 1922, when the SEC was being built, when that got built, you had the SEC operating. It initially operated at a loss and then very quickly operated at a profit. In 1932, it made a profit of 206 £100,000, which was a lot of money back then.
8: Those days, yeah.
9: Yeah, and so that money, and because this was a state-owned organisation, that money went into the economy to fund things like healthcare and all the other things. The current process, when you look at, you know, what's being offered, you know, you're putting solar on your house or putting a battery on your house, you get government subsidies. Why do you get government subsidies? Because it's not profitable, so your taxpayer dollar needs to go into funding that, and then there's less money to be available for healthcare and things like that. And so we've shifted from services, and that's where you mentioned about all these projects. The projects that we had in the past added value to the economy, they added income to the economy, they helped the economy grow. Why we're stagnating now is we've adopted a whole bunch of policies because we think we're saving the planet. And, you know, anyone who thinks, you know, saving the climate without worrying about the environmental damage that that causes is probably a bit ludicrous.
8: So what was the thinking about, okay, let's start digging under the city, have tunnels all over the place, spend a fortune which we don't have. Allegedly a commission of about $15 billion, right? Who is working this out? Where, I mean, well, and then we've got a law. I mean, they're talking about this law about working from home. So why do we need more tunnels? Why do we need more transport if everybody's going to work from home?
9: That's a good question, Mario. Very good question. If they're pushing to work from home, why do we need more tunnels? And that's the irony. You need to look behind the curtain as to how these decisions are made. And I don't have an answer for the tunnel.
8: Yeah.
9: No, you're not going to have access to that decision-making policy. But this is where us as a democracy is the people have the power. And I have this conversation with
8: democracy is the majority should have the power.
9: Well, exactly. The people have the power. This is a frustration. And there's a number of politicians I speak to and they have that. They say, look, well, we can only, you know, we need the people to speak up. We need the people to hold us accountable. And that's how our system is designed.
8: But if you speak up, you're a troublemaker.
9: Exactly. And we should be proud. I mean, you know, just think about James Dean. Wasn't he a troublemaker? Isn't that cool?
8: Yeah.
9: Yeah, exactly. I mean, when did we go? I mean, we went from, you know, people who remember the picture of James Dean on motorcycle, you know, sitting there with his leather jacket on, stuff like that. And when did we go from men like that to today you've got, you know, someone on a scooter with a man bun, electric scooter? It's just like, you know, and this is where we need to come back to. We need to come back to this confidence, this strength of, you know, questioning government, questioning those politicians, holding them accountable. And that's what the politicians I've spoken to have said. We need to be held accountable. And they're wanting the people to step up and hold account, be the troublemaker. It's just because otherwise.
8: So to become a doctor, to become a lawyer, to become something, you have to go to university, you have to be taught, you have to use your brains and whatever. Where do we go?
9: Good statement there, Murray. You have to use your brains. You definitely have to use your brains.
8: So where do we get qualifications to become a politician?
9: Normally, a lot of them come
8: and
9: through the legal system. They do come through the legal system. The qualifications for being a politician generally are around speaking well. And, you know, you can take the cynic view there of not answering a question. But, yeah, articulation. But it doesn't matter which vocation you go into. Being able to speak well and articulate your point of view is very critical. Because that's how you influence people.
8: That's a lovely word you said there, your own point of view.
9: Yeah.
8: But when you have a political party that will tell you this is what you have to do.
9: This is where, yeah, exactly. And that's where we've gone through that awful phase of cancel culture and things like that. And this is where, and we've talked about this a lot, where AI is really, really helpful because AI is building out what it looks for if you go and do research into how Google's done a lot of research papers on this is, you know, from an example of where you're moving from websites to knowledge authorities. And it has to be validated and correct. And I know one particular politician locally who had a report. It went into the political sphere and come out and was, you know, a very much watered down version of that. AI is preventing that because it can actually go back and look at the source documents. And similar sort of thing. I've got, I saw a report on that Andrew Tate had been influencing young men in Australia. So I asked from the report, and this is from a young men's group. So I asked for the report, got the report, went and had a look at it. The research didn't show that. What it actually said, the only thing that aligned was they asked one question, and the question that they were using for the headline and for the basis of their reporting was, the question was, Andrew Tate had said women are sometimes confusing, and young men had agreed with that. Mm-hmm. And they're saying Andrew Tate was influencing young men. But it was just like, you know, I think, you know, most people would agree the opposite sex is a bit confusing, regardless of whether it's male or female. But, and that's where we need to get back to getting to the detail behind what's in the reports. And AI is going to be exceptionally helpful in doing that, because it can decipher that.
8: That part could be confusing, because how do you classify someone to be confusing? Because it's a state of mind which is influenced by what's going on around you, isn't it?
9: Well, I mean, and this is where clarity of thought comes in, and we probably should have the news come on, and then we can
8: we can
9: deal with this after the news.
8: That's a bit confusing, wasn't it?
9: It was.
0: National Radio News.
1: Good morning, I'm Laura Devoy. Authorities targeting the sale of illicit tobacco and vapes have raided more than 100 service stations across the country. The raids were conducted simultaneously yesterday in Queensland, New South Wales, the ACT, Victoria, South Australia and Western Australia. Australian Federal Police Superintendent Jim Rowe says intelligence suggests the sale of illicit tobacco through the targeted service stations is organised, sophisticated and resilient.
2: The illicit tobacco trade has been shown to fuel violence in the community, and we have seen organised crime groups use the sales of illicit tobacco to fund further criminal activity. That's why it is vital that law enforcement and regulatory agencies work together to combat this illegal trade.
1: The coalition will vow to

0: drink alcohol to cope with anxiety. Alyssa Delfs has the details.
1: Dr. Katrina Pryor previously found 1 in 6 mothers in Australia reported turning to alcohol to cope with the stresses and challenges of early motherhood. She came up with the idea for an online program to help women experiencing anxiety while on maternity leave. Healthy Mum, Healthy Bub was designed to support new mums who find themselves turning to alcohol during the first 3 years of parenthood. Dr. Pryor says the intervention was co-designed with women who have lived experience. The University of Sydney's Matilda Centre is looking to recruit 130 mothers and children to take part in the trial.
0: US media is reporting President Donald Trump was secretly smuggled off Air Force One and onto a different plane when travelling from Turkey to the UK last month. Mr. Trump was seen boarding Air Force One in Turkey, but reports suggest he was smuggled off in a catering truck and then back on once it landed in the UK. Reports suggest journalists and some White House staff on board the plane were unaware Mr. Trump had flown on a different aircraft. American media says the ruse was due to a credible Iranian threat. The White House has not confirmed the reports. The UN says about 2.4 million girls in Afghanistan have been deprived of secondary education since the Taliban returned to power 5 years ago. The BBC's Enbarasan Atirajan reports.
2: UNESCO said Afghan girls and women should have the right to learn, the right to work and freedom of movement. Afghan girls cannot study beyond primary school, a policy the Taliban justifies with its interpretation of Islamic law. The UN agency says the number of girls denied access to secondary school could reach nearly 4 million by 2030 if the Taliban authorities persist with the ban. They have barred women from universities, public parks, gyms and beauty salons.
0: 6 people have reportedly been killed in strikes by the Houthis on a cargo ship in the Red Sea. The Iranian-backed militant group says it hit a ship carrying Saudi military equipment. The Houthis announced a naval blockade of Saudi ports last month. Turning to sport, in cricket, Annabelle Sutherland has helped the Sunrisers Leeds women beat the Manchester Supergiants by 41 runs in the 100. Sutherland scored an unbeaten 62 off 36 deliveries. The win has secured the Sunrisers a spot in the top 3. The team will face the Southern Brave on Friday for a spot in the final.
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5: That's us, isn't it?
7: It is us this morning. We're having too much of a party here, and I'm glad there's no video cameras. Well, there are video cameras, but none going public.
5: you haven't asked me the question yet.
7: Haven't?
5: Yeah.
7: Which question is that, Mario?
5: Where is the paper?
7: Yeah, no, I was listening to you, and I know if it's not delivered before 7 o'clock, it's probably not helpful.
5: I made a decision that it's no use.
7: I was going to do is I was going to create an AI orchestrator to go and scroll the internet and see if I can get a printout. And we have a little printer here, and it prints out a little newspaper for you with the news headlines.
5: All I need is from your trusted friend to tell me where, somewhere here in Morwell, I can get the paper. Where the paper gets here first?
7: Well, we can look at
5: That's all I need, because I'll go and pick it up even at 3 o'clock in the morning or whatever.
7: I'm pretty sure it all comes down on the same truck. So if it's not at the where you're getting it from at the moment, then it probably isn't going to be further out. Unless what I could do is actually find out where it gets delivered in Maui, and I could, but then I'm not going to be here at 6 o'clock, so that's not going to help, is it?
5: I need it at least an hour before
7: yes,
5: the show.
7: Yes, you do.
5: I have to go through it. But anyway, we'll persevere. Something will happen. Now, according to the, it's getting warmer. Temperature right now in Morwell is 10 degrees, heading for a top of 13 in Latrobe Valley. We started off with a minimum of 7. It's going to be a cloudy day towards this morning. Very high chance of showers. Well, your father was very
7: yeah, he got up on the roof, got the rain gauge out.

0: Winds northwesterly from 15 to 20 kilometers per hour, tending westerly from 20 to 30 kilometers per hour during the morning. Then tomorrow after a low of 7, maximum 15, cloudy day, medium chance of showers, winds westerly up to 30 kilometers per hour. And then on Friday, minimum 8, maximum 16, shower or 2, minimum 15, maximum 25. And someone was playing around with this weather website, and we've lost all the temperatures for...
1: They're probably trying to migrate you to the new bomb website, because I think everyone still uses the old one. They spent, what, $62 million on a website that no one uses?
0: Well, what million? 15 billion here and...
1: Well, and this is where we come back to... one of my other favorite quotes is from Confucius. It says, life is very simple, but we insist on complicating it. Emphasis on the word insist.
0: Why did they not name him Confucius? Just because he confuses everybody.
1: Yeah, good point. Good point. We talked about this last time, but you know, similar sort of thing. That there are certain things that work. There are core fundamental principles, core laws that work. Universal laws is what I'm looking for. And if you focus on those things, you perform really well. And an example of that, if you look at, say, Warren Buffett, you know, he doesn't have a highly sophisticated investment strategy. It's actually quite pretty basic, and most people could copy it. Yet very few people do. And it's like, it's not hard to invest well.
2: Mm.
1: It's quite simple. And I'm not giving any investment advice here because I'm not an investment advisor. But you know, if you look at what Warren Buffett does, it's pretty simple. And that applies to things like websites, regional growth, all those kind of things. There are core principles that work. And we know from a regional development perspective, just fundamentally, people have basic needs. They need to go to the bathroom. Mm. If you don't have available toilets, you're never going to be a key destination. That's the number one thing that needs to be done.
0: And there were no toilets. Mankind also went to the toilet. They did their best. Yeah. A couple of stones. A
1: bit easier for
0: sit
1: men.
0: Sit down there. Yeah. And some
1: ladies. Ladies are a little bit more, you know, we need to take care of the Pharisees.
0: the thing is this. There were times.
1: That's why it's called the Pharisees and not the fair agenda.
0: You're pushing your luck now.
1: I know.
0: There was a time when someone came up with this brilliant idea of a wheel. And that changed everything.
1: The wheel is the most, the innovation that has had the most impact on the world. Yeah,
0: right.
1: Absolutely.
0: So now we're in the 21st century and we've got so many brains, big brains, that everybody wants to reinvent the wheel. And you can't reinvent the wheel.
1: This is the point we're getting to, Mario. There are core fundamental laws and principles that work.
0: It's not Confucius. I said it.
1: Yeah, exactly. You said it. It's the Mario principle. Exactly. But that's the same thing. I mean, with the website that the Eden of the East Foundation has built out and is continuing to build out. The beta version is up. There's a lot of stuff behind the scenes yet to be launched. It's ready, but we're just not launching it yet. But it's most websites are designed for desktop browsers, so your computers. Yet most people view websites today on mobile phones. So even your, and this is where we talk about life is very simple, but we insist on complicating it. Big corporations, most of the websites today are built around a desktop browser, yet people don't use it. Whereas the Eden of the East Foundation website is tile-based, which is perfectly tuned for viewing on your phone, which is how most people view it. And then also too, I was talking with some people yesterday from the tourism area. There's key drivers for youth as to why youth come to do things. And when we're looking at building out the Sir John Monash Museum at, you know, here, it's one. Sir John Monash is an anchor. There's so many people research him, love him, still do that. I mean, he had the biggest funerals ever in Australia's history with over 300,000 people attended. And he's still revered today around the world. So he's an anchor. Yet the Sir John Monash Centre in France, when that was built, they were expecting over 110,000 people in the first year. They got roughly 50. And it's been an abject failure from the perspective of what they expected people to attend. And that's partly, or a large part, because of how it was built. Trying to do things that are not things that are going to be lasting or draw people in.
2: Mm.
1: And these principles as to what to do and how to develop things are quite clear. You just need to follow them.
0: In my experience, my humble experience with the museum is... If you want to be successful, you have to leave the person who is looking at the museum to have an imagination.
1: Mm.
0: It's no use putting everything on your phone and let people have a look. You need people to come there and experience and use their imagination, not just our museum, any museum.
1: The key point you've got there, Mario, is using your imagination, is you have to allow people to think. And that's where...
0: that hurts.
1: Which is what you're talking about. And I was watching you yesterday as you were delivering the stories to people. And you have a way of delivering things where you sow a seed, you pause for a little bit, allow them to think about it and process it, and then you share some more information. So you're inviting them to be part of that discussion. But you're also, too, you're not telling them how to think. And that's where a lot of people fail today. I know one of the tourism sites I looked at, you can have whatever politics you want. A tourism site is about promoting tourism. This site starts, and almost every page you go to, it has an acknowledgement of country. Now, I'm not getting into the politics of acknowledgement of country, but if you're going to a tourism site and someone's pushing their politics on you, it's not going to be something that's going to be
0: used
1: because that's not its purpose. Yeah. And this is where we say life is very simple, but we insist on complicating it. If you're a tourism site, you give people information about tourism. That's it. You don't push agendas and other stuff.
0: We have the sauna and we have this and you can do that. Yeah. And you're already confusing the people. I'm coming there to relax.
1: Exactly. You give them the experience. You don't sell things. It's like you look at a car ad. They don't tell you the car has this feature.
0: Why are we always, agreeing with each other? I don't know.
1: Well, Murray, you've been a very successful business owner and DJ and you know how to work the crowd. And you certainly, as I said, you created the Maltese Museum, which is exceptional. We saw that yesterday. You had people from around the state there who are probably experts in their field of tourism. And they were blown away by what you've done because you know how to tell a good story. You know how to present that in a way that's attractive.
0: To be honest, and this I try to tell everybody, nobody does anything by himself. There were a lot of people involved in this project. Yes, I was the instigator and I'm still driving
1: this is the point. That's not taking away from anyone.
0: It is a community.
1: We need to, if you congratulate someone, you're not telling everyone else they didn't do anything.
0: Yeah.
1: I think we've got to that point where, we don't, this whole thing of nobody, we're going to play a game and no one scores. You're always
0: scoring.
1: Oh,
0: that's nice.
1: You're always counting. And that's a good thing because, that's the whole.
0: It's just
1: coming
0: like you,
1: back to the
0: what you're doing with the Monash, Sir John Monash Museum. You've got a lot of people working behind the scenes.
1: A massive amount. And the thing is, when you encourage those people to do things and give them the freedom to do that, that's where, the difference between. Because I'm on a number of committees and organizations, and some of them, it's like they say they want to do things, but then when you go to do it, they go, no, we, and it's kind of becomes restrictive. Well, people don't want to be around that. And there's a lot of research done on leadership and what works in leadership. It's one, have the clear objective, give people a task and get out of the way and let them do that. The good people will step up and do that. And they're looking for that. And we have people all the time say, okay, this is what I want to do. And like yourself, you're the driver. So you're the leader who says, this is the direction we're going to go. And that's how every organization should work. There should be one leader with a clear direction. Because committees can't make a decision. It's always, debates and discussions.
0: Oh, my God. What did you...
1: Well, this is why the foundation, we don't have committees.
0: No way.
1: We have action groups. and it, you have a task and you have to deliver it. It's not, and there's not, I, yeah. what I, because I, one of the programs I had for big corporates was a no excuse policy. That's, if you set a goal and you don't do it, you can't give an excuse. You just say, I didn't do it.
0: You just gave me the answer why he was called Confucius. Because he worked by himself. Otherwise, he would have been confused by those around him.
1: Well, they can get that too. It does. It can get confusing. But, I mean, and this is the thing. There's so many people with so many great ideas, which is wonderful to have the ideas. That the next step you have to do is implement. And that's where the power is. Anyone can have an idea, and there's tons of ideas. And that's where the world we're moving into is really exciting. Because yeah, I think it is, because the access to knowledge and the ability to do things is the bar has been lowered so much. You can get access to any knowledge. You have to think. Don't take that out. You have to think. But the access to knowledge for you to be able to do things is tremendous now. And it's so much cheaper than ever before. I mean, last night I went to bed and I set the bot off to do a number of different tasks. And yeah, and then, you know, got up in the morning and a whole bunch of stuff worked that I would normally have to spend days doing was probably done in a few minutes overnight. So we have the ability to do that kind of stuff. But this is where I think what's really exciting is this population collapse that the world is facing. They've started to talk in China, numbers of 500 million people overcounted, not the collapse that's coming. The collapse is coming and very soon, but they're starting to reference numbers of 500 million people that just don't exist. But what that means for us is for people, what the economy shift that used to be about numbers of growth, number of people to grow the economy. Now it's going to be about innovation. So the more that you can innovate and create new things and do things a new way that's going to benefit other people, the higher chance you're going to have of success.
0: Now, if Australia is going to do something and be successful, let's start producing what we need.
1: That's going to come, Mario. It's probably going to come as a shock, though.
0: Fuel. Well, when you hear when they're putting on the news or the minister,
1: we have 25% of the world's brown coal here, right here.
0: But when the minister for the environment or whatever says that it's okay, we've got enough fuel for 30 days. Enough diesel for 40 days. You're talking, you know.
1: It's not long.
0: It's not long.
1: Especially when, yeah, and this is the thing. This is where I think the shift will happen back to manufacturing locally, because globalization is going away. America is setting itself up to be isolated, so it doesn't have to rely. Well, yeah. Energy-wise, it's a net exporter anyway. It's moving. There's some key things that it needs, such as semiconductor manufacturing. It's moving all that onto onshoring it, so it controls itself. COVID showed, you know, what could happen with a supply chain shock. Now there are countries, there's rogue countries out there like China, North Korea, Russia. There's people there that want to do things that are, we would change our lifestyle significantly, and it doesn't take, you know, much. Like a firing of a nuke or something like that, that these people have access to, that's going to change that and completely disrupt the world shipping, the world commerce. That's going to be a significant, massive impact for Australia, especially from an energy perspective, because although we have the energy here, we actually import our energy, which is weird. And it's going to hurt a lot of people. It's going to kill a lot of people, unfortunately. It can be avoided, but that's up to the people to step up to the politicians and say, hey, let's do this differently.
0: What happens after 40 days and the fuel, the diesel runs out and all the trucks and all the deliveries stop?
1: Yeah, exactly.
0: Let's go to the garden.
1: We should.
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3: 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Mandarins and oranges, kumquats, grapefruit and tangelos. Now, most citrus are easily grown in temperate parts of Australia. Some varieties, like the Meyer lemon, will tolerate cooler conditions. Winter is the perfect time for planting stone fruit and pome fruit. Delicious apricots, cherries, peaches, apples and pears. And because these are deciduous, this is the best time to plant them while they're bare. Nut trees such as almonds, pecans, walnuts and pistachios can also be planted throughout winter. Sounds tempting? Well, find a sunny spot with plenty of room, say 5 metres for fruit trees and 10 metres for nut trees. Dig a big hole, add some compost and slow-release fertiliser. Good gardening from Graham Ross and the Winter Garden Clinic.
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0: And a very good morning to you. It is just 6 minutes to 8 o'clock.
5: To the news again,
0: yeah, well, hopefully.
1: Well, there's always news happening.
0: I forgot to wind you up.
1: You wind me up. turn my mic on. Yeah, so I'm here. But yeah, I mean, I think we've got very exciting times, certainly in our region here in Latrobe.
0: But who's going to take the lead? This is what it is. Politics is part of life, but there's much more importance given to who gets what where, who is running the show. We're better than you. When you have an opposition, for example, it's federal, state, and whatever. It doesn't mean that everything that the government is doing is wrong.
1: Well, no, it doesn't. And government has a very, very important function. And we should keep people honest in government. How's your heart there, Murray?
0: That's okay.
1: The structure of the way it works does set it up for corruption to happen. You have a system where there's a bucket ton of money, and the only accountability really is the people holding the politicians accountable, which means people who really don't have the resources to actually go and do that. I mean, so it is set up for corruption in that gap, because you put people who have that way of leaning go, oh, here's an opportunity, and they come in and they exercise that. Unless the people stand up, then it becomes they can get away with it, and eventually they will get away with it until it goes too far, which it always goes too far when people in, because they get away with it a little bit and think, oh, I got away with it, I'll do that, and then we end up in and we have major shifts in government because of that. You just have to look at America. People wonder how Donald Trump got in. Well, it went too far the other way with exploitation and other things, and the people weren't being looked after. So are we heading that way in Victoria? I don't know. We'll see what happens as the election unfolds.
0: But can anybody predict what we're heading into? I mean, it's so volatile. It changes so quickly.
1: This is where it's really important to come back to your universal laws and principles, because they will ultimately drive it. Short term, maybe not. It's very difficult to predict a market short term, but long term, fundamental principles will work. And look at Argentina for an example there. The country was a basket case for so long, not because it didn't have available assets. It's like Latrobe City, had huge amounts of opportunity available to it. But for 30-odd years, it floundered, massive inflation, that kind of thing, because the government wasn't running it well. Then Javier Milei comes in sacks something like 20, 30,000, I can't remember what the number was, an extraordinary amount of government workers, makes that more efficient.
5: All of a sudden, we haven't got much here.
1: All of a sudden, you know, the economy's inflation has dropped dramatically. They're performing well. And this is where we need to make sure we have that balance. If, you know, the government sucks money out of the economy, and it does, and for good reason in some places, you know, we need healthcare, we need, you know, public transport, those kind of things. They're not profitable operations. We need them, but they need money. And this is where the government needs to support business, because business employs people. Those people pay taxes to make up the other side of the equation. And that's the balance that needs to happen. If you look at the Scandinavian countries, people refer to them as social democracies, and they go, you know, they have lots of benefits, but they also have significantly higher taxes for individuals to fund those benefits, and they encourage business. So you look at, you go to those countries, and I know I've been in a number of them, there's a lot of people operating small businesses, you know, employing, you know, 5 to 10 people, because it's structured that way to encourage that growth and that extra income into the economy.
0: But that's a special case. This is where globalization has stuffed up everything. You know, places like that have their own way of making money, taking care of the people and whatever. But looking around the world like we do in Australia, you hear politicians say, oh, because we should follow this and we should follow it. We had a good system here and it was working.
1: Yeah. Well, and this is what happens. I mean, you have, it's a three-generation principle, isn't it? If you look at it from that perspective, one generation builds it up, the second generation continues on, the third generation destroys it.
0: Stuffs it up.
1: Yeah, and we go through that cycle. And we're probably, the fortunate thing we've got now is more access to knowledge, more ability to do things so people can step in. And this is where, you know, from a Latrobe City perspective, and certainly part of the reason for why I'm here, I can live anywhere in the world. My friends in Dallas keep telling me to come.
0: So you're doing us a favor.
1: Not doing it. I love it here. It's to me, it's one of the best places. Well, it is the best place to be. It's one of my favorite places in the world is Latrobe Valley. It's absolutely beautiful.
0: Latrobe.
1: It is Latrobe. Yes. Is, you know, we have such a beautiful area here, and so much abundance. And when look at what's available economically going forward, it's absolutely huge. It's bigger than what the SEC was in the 1920s. That's likely to roll out very soon, you know, over the next 10 years.
0: It's Can you do me a favor? Say hi to the dog.
1: Oh, yeah, say hi to the dog. Yeah, two guys and a dog, 12 o'clock today. We've got our duet special on. Lots of wonderful songs from people who sung with someone else.
0: Really?
1: Hence a duet. But lots of, there's so many great things happening in Latrobe as well, which we're, yeah, we'll talk about on the show. And then Plant Life on Saturday at 7 a.m. Got some exciting things about leading into spring for your gardening.
0: Thank you, Damon. Next week, we'll be talking about statues.
1: Statues?
0: There's one being organized now for someone in Melbourne.
1: Mm. We might also touch on, you know, whether the social media ban for under 16s actually worked. Mm-hmm. Was that money worth it?
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7: Good morning, I'm Laura Devoy. The federal opposition is calling for migration to be cut to meet the rate of new housing supply. The coalition's housing spokesman, Andrew Bragg, will use an address at the National Press Club today to call for an average migration rate of 180,000. In May, Treasury modelling forecast net overseas migration to fall to 225,000 by the end of the decade. Shadow Treasurer Tim Wilson told News 24 Australia needs the right type of migration.
8: And that's what we've got in our very clear plan, focus one on making sure we match migration with housing, but also that we have the right type of migration. Those who are going to build the future of this country, they're going to come, they're going to commit, and they're going to contribute. And that's what we all want to see.
7: The Reserve Bank yesterday said migration was key to improving productivity. If you've forgotten to fill out the census, there is still time to complete it. The questionnaire is compulsory, and those who don't fill it out risk fines of up to $364 a day. The data collected by the Australian Bureau of Statistics will be released in phases from June next year. Professor Andrew Taylor, a demographer at Charles Darwin University, explained to The Wire how the information is used.
5: and it's used across government, the private sector, community organisations to make decisions on investments, services, infrastructure, new projects, evaluating old policies, making new policies. So it really is the backbone of, as an input to trillions of dollars worth of investment and policy decisions.
7: A woman charged in relation to the alleged kidnapping and murder of an elderly man in Sydney will front court today. Chris Bagsarian was taken from his home in North Ryde in February in what police believe was a case of mistaken identity. His remains were found 10 days later. The 51-year-old woman was arrested yesterday and charged with accessory after the fact to murder. 11 other people previously charged remain before the courts. Ukraine's president has accused Russia of using North Korean ballistic missiles. The strikes on the city of Zaporizhia damaged one of Ukraine's largest metalworks and killed seven of its staff. Volodymyr Zelensky says a hospital treating infectious diseases in Kyiv was also damaged. The BBC's Dan Johnson reports from the capital.
6: This was Kyiv last night under another Russian attack. One man was injured when a warehouse was hit and caught fire. The patients and staff of a children's hospital survived a strike by sheltering in the basement. Three people died in Dnipropetrovsk, and in Zaporizhia, seven steelworkers were killed in attacks President Zelensky said included Russia firing North Korean ballistic missiles. He's warned of the growing threat of closer cooperation between Pyongyang and Moscow.
7: Lebanon will become the first country in the Middle East to abolish the death penalty. The country's parliament voted overnight in favour of a proposal to formally end capital punishment. Hezbollah's parliamentary bloc voted against it. Nearly 80 people are estimated to be on death row in Lebanon, but an execution has not been carried out in more than 20 years. The legislation will see capital punishment replaced with life imprisonment with hard labour. Turning to sport, Adelaide United has failed in its bid to secure a spot in the Asian Champions League elite competition. The team suffered a 2-0 loss to Vietnam's Kong An Hanoi FC. Adelaide's loss means Australia's only representative in the elite league will be the Newcastle Jets, who earned direct qualification as the A-League men's premiers.
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0: And a very good morning to you, and thank you for your company. 5 minutes past 8, and it's breakfast with Mario. Temperature right now where Morwell is 10 degrees, heading for a top of 13 in Latrobe Valley. We started off this morning with a minimum of 7. It's going to be a cloudy day, very high chance of showers. Winds northwesterly up to 20 kilometers per hour, and then tending westerly up to 30 kilometers per hour. Tomorrow, minimum 7, maximum 15, shower or 2, and also a shower or 2 for Friday, minimum 8, and a maximum of 16. And thank you very much, Melina Bath, MLC, for joining me this morning. I do appreciate your time. I know you're very busy, and I thank you.
13: It's a pleasure, Mario. Good morning to you and good morning to your listeners.
0: Now, a lot of things have happened since the last time we had a chat. And, I mean, everything seems to be changing all of a sudden. We've got a new premier. We've got new ministers. We've got announcements of people who are putting their hands up for the next election. Mm. Are you excited?
13: Look, it's an interesting thing, isn't it, Mario? If we haven't had the conversation since we last chatted that if we've got a new premier, maybe it just dropped in a couple of weeks ago. But it's an interesting space because Premier Carroll has come out and sought I think the polls have shown him that it's wise for his party to distance himself from the former Premier Allen, who had a terrible, we'll say, approval rating. It was in the negatives, and many of those policies, so many of her policies, were anti, you know, anti-country, anti-regions, anti-business, anti-family. It was a big, long list. And so he's read those tea leaves, and they've put her away, and here he is. And he's come out in the first few days. He came out under pressure from the Liberals and Nationals, and said, "Yes, we will have a royal commission into the Big Build corruption, and looking at those building sites, looking at the $15 billion that have gone into biker gangs, thugs, and strippers, and whatever else." Taxpayer money, your money. And so he came out, and the door stopped only a day or two after. And what's he done since then? He has done absolutely nothing about the terms of reference. He's kicking that tin down the road. And so really, in many ways, this was a virtue signalling. Look at me, I'll be different. But the reality is there's no sign that he is being different and is holding, you know, this terrible waste and corruption to account.
0: So would you reckon that people will believe that there'll be ever a royal commission, or if Labour is re-elected again, it'll be just like the Commonwealth Games and the East-West Link and whatever? So is this just something just before the election, this?
13: Well, look, let's look if we try and put ourselves in behind the Labor cabinet. First of all, throughout the last 8 years at least, Ben Carroll has been the Minister for Business and Industry, and he came down, Mario, and announced the electric, 500 jobs in the valley back in 2018.
0: Oh,
13: we're going to be the biggest electric manufacturing region in the nation, was some of his quotes. They're out in the public domain. He stood beside the Premier. He stood beside the Premier, on many occasions in building. He was actually formerly the roads minister as well. And if you look at the state of our roads, Mario, it is just frightening. You know, we saw that on the near West Gippsland, near Bunyip and Narnagoon the other day. And I've driven down that road. There's a procession of potholes that are so significant. Then you add water on a rainy day, you add traffic, you add a little bit of speed, and I'm sure people aren't necessarily speeding. You have this huge health risk, and you see all of those cars, you know, with their rims wrecked and their tyres and whatever else. He's been part of that scenario. He's been in cabinet while that has happened. So to say that Labor is going to have a revolution under this Premier... they read the tea leaves. They needed to get rid of the Premier from her appalling ratio and a likelihood of being elected. But at the moment, we're still seeing more of the same.
0: Now, the other thing that is a bit worrying, especially with the election coming up, is a 10-year economic plan for the roads. Is there a bill in Parliament about that? Or is it something that you are proposing, the Nationals and the Liberals?
13: Yeah, sure, Mario. As we were just saying, that, you know, we don't have to drive too far to see the deplorable state of our roads. And what's happened over time is that the government is still funding road maintenance, but the amount of maintenance and surfacing has decreased. I think it was something in the vicinity of 75%, you know, the tarmac covered over recent years. So we're spending more and getting less. Now, Danny O'Brien, and you know Danny Mario, he's a member for Gippsland South and the leader of the Nationals and Shadow Minister for Roads. He's done the research and he's been the Shadow Minister for, you know, a number of years, and he's actually talked to the scientists about road-based building. He's talked to contractors. And he has a policy that is a 25% uplift, $5 billion in road maintenance over 4 years. He's going to commit to eliminating 1 million potholes. But there's more that sits behind that. It's not just doing it, it's doing it better. He's going to establish a thing called Better Roads Victoria. I'll let myself into that one. To rebuild that technical and engineering expertise and review the construction standards so that when they're built to last. And I think that's a really important thing. You know, everyone driving around will attest that potholes and road birds just seem to fail all the time, as well as flashing and drain clearance and the like. So it needs to be a focus. We travel on roads in the country every day, and they need to be safer than they are now.
0: Now, we had two ministers that resigned after the reshuffle or whatever. Does that mean that they won't be contesting the next election? And does it mean that they are absolved of all the things that should have happened during the dangerous ministers? How does it work?
13: Yes. Well, I think this time the most recent acknowledgement of retirement would be Minister Harriet Shing, who, as we all know, is the upper house representative for Labor in this region, as I am for the Nationals, and there's three other positions there in the upper house in our Eastern Victoria region. So Minister Shing has said that she's hanging up her pin, or whatever we say in this business, and also Minister D'Ambrosio. Now, whatever side of politics we're on, it's a very hectic job, a busy job, a demanding job, and so everyone deserves to say, I've had enough or I've done enough, in their opinion. I guess speaking to people who I speak to a lot, with my constituents and residents in Gippsland, you know, there is not a lot of sadness in the former timber industry, we'll say stakeholders, people, townspeople, for Minister D'Ambrosio going, because she was very heavily influencing the decisions around the closure of the native timber industry, around really a lot of ideologically driven policy. She was anti-gas. Now, gas is one thing, natural gas. Labor just stymied any exploration of natural gas, and I'm underlying that for the conventional gas. Drill and do the technicalities and you get gas. Nothing else, no fracking is required, so natural gas. She stymied all of that. Now we need to move away from that. And, you know, we have a energy crisis in this state. And so many people are doing a little dance that Minister D'Ambrosio has gone. We certainly have a policy that we are pro-gas. Jess Wilson and Danny O'Brien have come out saying we need to be speaking with companies that will look to have an exploration licence, have a drilling licence, and put more gas in the system. It's dispatchable. It is used for feedstock. It's used in industry, but it also can be used as peaking if we do have a real loss and a gap in the market for electricity for our homes, and people use it in their homes.
0: Well, Lena, I need to ask you, do you think that now that, you know, there's a change of leadership in the Labour Party, and it seems that the coalition has settled down after the turmoil that you went through. Do you think that you've got a bigger chance now than it was perhaps a few months back in gaining the position?
13: Look, the only poll that really matters in all of this is on November 28th. I will say that defending my team, Team Gippsland Nationals, our Nationals team across the state, have been very stable, and we are focused on our communities and our policies. And we've always been, we change leaders once every 10 years, and we do it very quietly and very respectfully, you know, in a nice and transitional way. I do believe that the Liberals have certainly come in behind Jess Wilson. We know that she came through and did her 88 electorate tour and came through Gippsland a month ago. And she is bringing the Liberals in behind, and there is a great deal of focus on the things that matter, which is Victorians, which is providing those policies to say that we are the alternate government, we are where you need to be, and we will look at cost of living issues, look at our health system that is so under stress, so in crisis. As I said, roads, but energy, crime, our policies around crime and bringing in more police officers on the beat to support our hardworking police officers that are so under pressure. These are very strong commitments that aren't going to go anywhere, and I think that our role is to get the message out, but also we do have a plan, and that can be a lot said compared to other parties and particularly the government that is just in disarray at the moment.
0: Now, I've got a question about gambling. It seems that the gambling has brought up its head again, once again, and there is debate even federally about what should be done because it's getting a bit out of hand. There's sports, there's a lot of things that everybody seems to be happy to gamble, and the advertising, it's also influencing the younger generation. Do we know how bad is gambling here in our state? Not specifically in numbers, but
13: no.
0: Is it a problem here?
13: Look, I think Australians, let's just take a high-level view, Australians have always gambled. You know, our Melbourne Cup is one of the oldest and greatest races in the world. People used to say they'd gamble on a fly, running up a glass of pane of glass. And so we are a gambling nation. And the balance is there, you know, two up, and we have pokies and people go in and use those for social and entertainment. Of course, the balance is tipped when gambling becomes addictive, and you can't get off that treadmill of you're pouring good money after bad in terms of losses. And, you know, that has an impact on financial stress, debt, you know, social problems, etc. And they're most significant. Now, I haven't looked, a question without notice, Mario, I haven't looked at, you know, what the figures are, if they're increasing. I do know that I think the federal government is doing an inquiry into this. It's probably prompted your comment. But we need to ensure that, you know, I take your point. I get concerned where there's gambling ads. You know, it seems to be available everywhere. That, to my mind, there needs to be quite a strict balance on that.
0: Where do you draw a line between gambling as something that the Australians always did on the Melbourne Cup and the two up and whatever? These were part of the culture that everybody took part in. But what we're talking about is there's nothing you watch on TV, there's nothing on internet and whatever, that it doesn't end up with taking you to a gambling ad.
13: Well, and therein, that's probably certainly something that the federal government or the federal, you know, ministers and members of parliament need to really do that drilling down. You know, if I can defend gambling for a moment, we have a country horse racing, and that provides a lot of economic benefit to our regions, our local communities, you know, trade, catering, all of that. You've got the Greyhound, you've got the Dish Lickers up in Traralgon, Mario, and people enjoy that as a social entity. It is when people, and, you know, if you're like me, you go and put $10 on and have an entertaining, you know, But there are people who do have those addictions, and it can be so devastating. And this we need to see as a mental health issue as much as a gambling. But that's where we need, as you've just pointed out, those regulations, those enforcement, that it is not on ripping off every handheld device or television, that there is oversight and regulation about this. We can't stand in the way. Sometimes people will have a pathway to their own detriment, but you know that's where government needs to be mindful and put restrictions and caps on these sorts of things, and also still fund anti-gambling or gambling response measures, so that if somebody is in the grip of gambling, how can they be supported to come out of that? So it is a complex and poignant issue, because you know we know people who have been partially affected by this.
0: Now, we were talking earlier about the potholes and the push by the coalition that if you're elected, there'll be an amount of money voted specifically for this area or areas that are similar to ours, where a lot of money is not spent. And if in the old days things were fixed quickly and properly, and it should be done. So how will you fund something like that? Because it's going to cost a lot of money to bring everything up to scratch.
13: Certainly. Well, we have a number of measures. Certainly, the one thing that I'm very proud about is our regional guarantee. And if you haven't heard of that, Mario, we are 25% of the population. Yep. At the moment, the government is spending only 12% of infrastructure spend on regional Victoria. We're going to bring that up, a minimum of 25% of the infrastructure spend. That's a proportion of the overall. So that means there needs to be more focus on the region, more on our roads, our hospitals, you know, our CFA stations, and the list could go on. Certainly, we have some measures in place that relate to a cap on back-end offices. So how are we going to pay for all of this? We're going to put a cap on back-end offices in departments of hiring. So it's called a hiring freeze.
0: Yep.
13: No frontline services will be cut, underline that. But we're not going to re-employ people to do back-office jobs that are not essential services to our communities.
0: Yep.
13: So that's going to save $22 billion over 10 years or $2.2 billion a year. That's the saving. We're going to go in and ensure that we can be fiscally responsible. You know, there's a balance. We've got a huge debt, $200 billion of debt, you know, and you've just about spent $500,000 in terms of interest payments. We need to get that under control. We want to reduce taxes as well, but we're going to have to do it gradually and responsibly so we don't turn into really, really disadvantaging people. So it's a balance, Mario, but the team have been working on this plan for a long time.
0: Yes, that's very sensible, and I think people would love to, rest assured that if they go out and there's a lot of rain, they're not going to end up in trouble, isn't it?
13: That's right, exactly. That's right.
0: And I think...
13: it's be able to get home safely.
0: That's right. I thank you very much. How's little Heidi? All right?
13: She's good, but I haven't seen her for too long. But anyway, I'm going to FaceTime her, hopefully maybe later on today. Me and her dad are at home on a Wednesday. He works from home on a Wednesday. So
0: okay.
13: I may even have, if once Parliament gets started, I may even try and have lunch with her over the FaceTime. But she's a bit of a button.
0: How old is she now?
13: Two and a bit.
0: Oh, that's okay. Yes. She's running around.
13: She's full of chatter, Mario. I don't know where she gets it from.
0: Thank you very much, Melina. Good luck. And always appreciate your time on my show. Thank you.
13: And thank you for the work and the gift that you give to your community, Mario.
0: Thank you. And that was Melina Barth, MLC.

0: He's warned of the growing threat of closer cooperation between Pyongyang and Moscow.
1: Lebanon will become the first country in the Middle East to abolish the death penalty. The country's parliament voted overnight in favour of a proposal to formally end capital punishment. Hezbollah's parliamentary bloc voted against it. Nearly 80 people are estimated to be on death row in Lebanon, but an execution has not been carried out in more than 20 years. The legislation will see capital punishment replaced with life imprisonment with hard labour. Turning to sport, Adelaide United has failed in its bid to secure a spot in the Asian Champions League elite competition. The team suffered a 2-0 loss to Vietnam's Kong An Hanoi FC. Adelaide's loss means Australia's only representative in the elite league will be the Newcastle Jets, who earned direct qualification as the A-League men's premiers.
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6: And a very good morning to you, and thank you for your company. It's Breakfast with Mario, 8:35. Temperature right now in Morwell is 11 degrees, heading for a top of 13 with a cloudy day, very high chance of showers, winds northwesterly up to 20 kilometres per hour, then tending westerly up to 30 kilometres per hour during the morning. Tomorrow after a low of 7, maximum 15 with a shower or 2, cloudy day, medium chance of showers, winds westerly up to 30 kilometres per hour. And then on Friday, 14th of August, after a low of 8, maximum 16, another cloudy day, medium chance of showers, light winds becoming westerly up to 25 kilometres per hour during the morning. And according to the report, first of all, there is a strong wind warning current for western central coast and central and east Gippsland coast. And according to the report by Johnny Washer, last 24 hours, 7 millimetres of rain have been recorded in Maui, taking the total for this month to 62 millimetres of rain this year, whereas last year was just 5.9 millimetres of rain at this stage. And year-to-date, this year, 485.8 millimetres of rain have been recorded in Maui against 352 millimetres of rain recorded on the same day, up to the same day last year. So we're doing all right. Thank you very much for your phone calls, and I appreciate your comments. Let's have some music, and I'll be back in a minute.

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1: And a good morning to you, and thank you for your company. The Drongos will take over at 9 o'clock, as usual, and they're all ready to go. Everyone is present? Yeah, I think so. Yeah, no, not yet. We've only got two. There's another one to come. That's okay. Still in time. More music, and this time we'll have a listen to this, Sir Cliff Richard.

Sir Cliff Richard, who would be now very close to 90, if he's not over 90. And he's still going around, and well, he's just managed a couple of shows too in Britain. But that was his latest recording of some of the songs that he really liked and always wanted to record. 10 minutes to 9 o'clock. Breakfast with Mario. How are you?

Cover version by none other than Daniel O'Donnell. And that was a huge hit for the Everly Brothers way back late 50s, early 60s. Well, time just flies. Another 7 minutes and the Drongos will take over. Still have one missing. I don't know. Might show up. No? Ah, he's on holidays. Okay. That's okay. We'll work it out. It's lovely always to have your company. For many years, I was doing a couple of shows, breakfast shows. And it's only recently, I think beginning of this year, that I gave up one show. And I'm still struggling to do this show. Today I worked something with Damien to start. The paper is a bit of a problem to get the paper early in the morning so that I can prepare the show. But I'm working on that, and probably we'll find a solution which will make it easier on myself and even on you. I'm not particularly happy with the show that I'm producing because I haven't got enough material to fill in as I used to do before. But things change, and we have to change with the times and try to come up with some sort of a answer which will make everybody happy. All right, so I'll leave you in the capable hands of the Drongos, and I'll be back next week. Keep smiling, and bye for now.

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1: Good morning, I'm Laura Devoy. More than 100 petrol stations which may have been selling illicit tobacco have been targeted in a multi-agency raid. The Australian Federal Police, Australian Border Force, State and Territory Police Forces and health authorities conducted the raids in Queensland, New South Wales, the ACT, Victoria, South Australia and Western Australia simultaneously. ABF Assistant Commissioner Tony Smith says criminal actors are continuing to adapt their business models by moving away from traditional tobacconists and into service stations.
2: This diversification demonstrates that enforcement pressure from border agencies and our partners across the country and internationally is forcing criminal enablers to adapt their tactics to evade detection and enforcement.
1: The Climate Council says some of Australia's biggest polluters have cut emissions by less than 1% over the past 2 years. The Climate Council has today released a report on the safeguard mechanism, which applies to facilities that emit more than 100,000 tonnes of greenhouse gases per year. It found the 197 companies covered by the scheme reduced pollution by less than 0.5% since it was introduced in 2023. The Climate Council is calling on the government to strengthen laws designed to curb emissions. The Commonwealth Bank says the economy has remained resilient, supported by low unemployment and longer-term investment. Australia's second-largest company has posted a record annual profit of $10.9 billion. That's up 8% from 2024-25. But it says growth is slowing and higher interest rates and inflation are placing uneven pressure on household incomes and economic activity. Loan applications have dropped 15% since May. US media is reporting President Donald Trump was smuggled off Air Force One and left a NATO summit in Turkey last month on a secret military flight instead. From Washington, the BBC's Tom Bateman reports.
3: Donald Trump's departure from Ankara had come with the usual presidential theatrics. A walk up the steps of Air Force One, a turn at the top and a wave. But the plane, along with the unknowing travelling press, had in fact become a deception operation against an Iranian threat, according to unnamed officials quoted in the Washington Post. Once on board, say the officials, Mr. Trump was spirited out of a back door into a catering truck and then taken to another plane and flown in secret to the next stop, RAF Mildenhall in Suffolk, where he then secretly reboarded Air Force One again before disembarking publicly via the steps.
1: The former president of Syria, Bashar al-Assad, has been sentenced to death in absentia. The 60-year-old fled to Russia after being ousted by rebels in 2024. The death penalty followed convictions of murder, torture, arbitrary arrest and crimes against humanity. It's unclear at this stage whether he'll be extradited to Syria. Russian officials have previously declined extradition requests for former Syrian allies. The US says American forces disabled the steering gear of a cargo vessel as it attempted to transit the Gulf of Oman earlier today. The US Central Command says a Navy helicopter fired two Hellfire missiles into the vessel's engine room after the ship's crew ignored repeated warnings. CENTCOM says the ship is no longer transiting to Iran and the US's blockade remains in full effect. Turning to sport, in cricket, Annabelle Sutherland has helped the Sunrisers Leeds women beat the Manchester Supergiants by 41 runs in the 100. Sutherland scored an unbeaten 62 off 36 deliveries. The win has secured the Sunrisers a spot in the top three. The team will face the Southern Brave on Friday for a spot in the final.
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6: Good morning. Let's take a look at the weather from the Bureau for your Wednesday. It's going to be cloudy, very high chance of showers, most likely during the morning and afternoon. Top of 13 today for Thursday, partly cloudy and medium chance of showers, winds westerly, 15 to 25 k's with a top of 15 degrees on Friday. Cloudy, medium chance of showers, most likely in the morning and afternoon with light winds, top of 15 degrees. And right now we're sitting on 10 degrees and welcome to the Drongos here on Gippsland. 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Thank you to Mario for the breakfast program. It's good morning to Chief.
7: Good morning. Good morning, Gippsland.
6: There we go.
7: I wanted to say that.
6: It's only us two.
7: It is, yes.
6: For so the next couple
7: crazy
6: of weeks.
7: Crazy things are going to happen.
6: Well, they are.
7: Oh, there's nothing surer than that.
6: Oh, definitely.
7: Without Chris holding us back, he keeps us in tune.
6: Well, he does keep us in tune.
7: Yep,
6: and
7: yep. We behave ourselves when he's here.
6: But today we can let loose.
7: Yep, that's it. Like a long-necked goose. And we're going to kick it off with a little bit of Slim Dusty as usual. Gum Trees by the Roadway and Home Among the Gum Trees, John Williamson.

0: Well, they. Like, what was the clap? Clap for?
1: Wasn't that?
0: Because I got fit up to my, your turn now. Is that it?
1: No, I was just going along with the crowd. Though.
0: Oh, okay. Oh, Home Among the Gum Trees.
1: Well, we have got a bit of a theme going there.
0: Yeah.
1: Which
0: between roads and trees.
1: Well, roads and trees.
0: Yeah.
1: Now we've got to get this song right. The world's biggest
0: cedar tree.
1: Cedar tree. Yeah. And I'm going to play, that's by Slim Dusty. And also I'm going to play Tall, Tall Trees by Alan Jackson.
0: Right here on Gippsland FM.
1: And we're going to have Joan's song shortly.
0: We are, yep.
1: Too. So here we go.

In the first place, I was born there, and so was my mate GP. But way back in the olden times, before the settlers came, there was no way into the mountains through this impregnable wild domain. Then the timber getters came along. They were a tough, hard-working race, and with horse and dray, they forced a way into this wild bush place. And there at the head of a mighty gorge, which is now called Nulla Creek, they found a stand of cedar, so grand they could hardly speak. And smack in the middle stood this giant. Its fame would soon be unfurled, for they had found the biggest, yes, the biggest cedar tree in the world. Well, it took 100 axemen, you know, 2 weeks to bring her down. And the tremors were felt in the USA when this giant hit the ground. Then the settlers came in their hundreds, all bent on a wild bush spree. But it's not every day you can celebrate the world's biggest cedar tree. Now, I'm not one for stretching the truth, but they leveled and waxed that stump, and 500 people danced for a week atop of that cedar stump. Then someone declared the stump's too big. It's about 2 miles around. They said it'll spoil the fertile soil. It's taken up too much ground. But you know, the early pioneers weren't too easily beaten. Somebody suggested old Johnny Hudson from down the line. So he was brought in as top advisor. And Johnny was known from Perth to Rome as the world's best bullock driver. And when he saw this stump, he scratched his beard and he said, "My God, it's a big one. You know, I've yanked logs through sand and bogs, but this one will take some moving." Well, he yoked up 1,000 bullocks and put his best ones in the front. Then he took 2 miles of snake chain and he wrapped it around the stump. And with a roar and the beller and a "get up, fella," and a few other words as well, he said, "I'll split the spaghetti stick and send the splinters down to hell." But it took 3 weeks before she moved. You know, this is no bush yarn, but the route stretched out for hundreds of miles from Gyra to Taylor's Arm. But when the roots came out, big valleys were formed, where now bush cattle graze, and the grass has grown over with ferns and clover, and this is where I was raised. Yes, old Nulla Creek's a pretty famous place just out from the Melbrook Hotel, and this is the yarn Dad told to me, as only the old man can tell. And there's a slice of this tree in the London Museum, just to make the story complete. And now you've heard all about the giant cedar that came from old Nulla Creek. That's a straight yarn, mate. I wouldn't.

0: Well, well, there. Tall, tall trees. With Alan Jackson there.
1: Who was it?
0: Tall, tall trees. Alan Jackson.
1: Oh, Alan Jackson. Oh.
0: You know, Alan
1: Jackson. I hate Alan Jackson. You know, that's the name of a song. I hate Alan Jackson.
0: I didn't know that was the name of the song.
1: There is one song. Yeah, it's called Hate. Yep.
0: Well, what do you know?
1: Oh, so it must be my turn.
0: It is.
1: Oh, I forgot about that.
0: Two for two.
1: I was waiting for Chris, but he's...
0: Oh, he did phone us.
1: Chris is wandering. He's the wandering drongo.
0: He is the wandering drongo today. So good morning to you, Chris.
1: Yeah, good morning, Chris.
0: And we are missing you here, and we try not to have too much fun while you're away.
1: Well, I've got one about trees and one about roads, so...
0: Well, there you go.
1: Yeah, Tracy Chapman with Crossroads, and between two trees, Lily Connors.

0: dear me, it is a Wednesday, of course, with the Drongos, and who played that song?
1: You.
0: Was that me?
1: No, me.
0: You. Yeah, that's right. Getting confused.
1: Macadamia Trees, Bruce Lavender.
0: Oh, what a brilliant song that one is. Now, we might as well play Joan's Request.
1: Yes, why not? Definitely get it. Get it done.
0: Get it going. Joan wants to hear some Slim Dusty with Ringer from the Top End.

0: Oh, there we go. Jones Request. And of course, Salim Dusty. And that one's The Ringer from the Top End. Now, I've got a. I can't find the time here, but anyway, it's down the bottom there.
1: It's time for you to play a.
0: A what? That's a new way. Sponsors, that's the one, what we're
1: yes,
0: calling
1: them. Yes, that's what I said. Sponsors.
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4: 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It's the last home and away round. A win for Hilland locks them into the finals. A win for Newborough and other results their way could sneak them in at the last minute. 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
0: They certainly are, and we thank you them for their great support, and we always support local footy as well.
1: Yes, that's right.
0: Now, we've got the Mowi Movie Club, and that's happening on the 14th of August, and that's 1 to 29 George Street in Mowi from 2pm to 4pm.
1: Where was that?
0: It's a Mowi library.
1: Oh, there you go.
0: So these days, the Mowi library is not just...
1: A library.
0: A library.
1: You don't go in there and go, shh, anymore.
0: Well, no. Times have changed. And, how about this one? On the 21st of August, we've got Toddler Dart Time.
1: And hey, you'll be right.
0: Well, yes. That's at the Inflatable World Stadium.
1: Oh, you will have fun.
0: 34 Bell Street in Mowi, and that's on the 21st of August at 10 a.m.
1: So, well, there you go. You'll be there for sure.
0: Oh, yes. Boy,
1: you'll have your little bells on.
0: Okay.
1: Yes?
0: What's next?
1: Oh, it's me. Oh. What about a bit of Dean Brody with Underneath the Apple Tree with Nobody Else But Me? And then Brooklyn Road's Neil Diamond.

time ago that if you really wanted to truly write meaningful music, you had only to dig into your own experiences in your own life to find something that you felt passionate about.

0: Oh, brilliant.
1: Bit of Neil Diamond.
0: Oh, you've got to have Neil Diamond.
1: Yep.
0: Oh, I love Neil Diamond. Now, I've got, it's 9:41 here at Gippsland FM 104.7. Right now, I've got my two songs. I'm going to play John Denver with Take Me Home Country Roads.
1: Oh, great one.
0: And going to fong it up with Can Heat, On the Road Again.
1: On the road again.
0: Here we go.

0: Oh, there we go. Get that little bit in there, of course. And that one, Ken Heat, On the Road Again.
1: Oh, boy, it's a good song, isn't it?
0: It is a very good song.
1: For sure.
0: And, of course, Chris phoned up and said he enjoyed that
1: Brooklyn, Neil Diamond?
0: Neil Diamond's song, that was good.
1: Yeah.
0: There we go.
1: Well, coming up next, I have a little bit of Johnny Chester, Roadside Diner, and then one going out to Leonie, my lovely little sis, High Country, Lee Kernighan.

0: Oh, you're listening to Gippsland FM 104.7. Ah, your two choices were great.
1: A bit different, that's that first one.
0: Well, it was a bit different.
1: Yes.
0: But, yeah, no, good ones. It's 9.56. Yeah,
1: you'll get time for one song.
0: I will. Well, that doesn't...
1: Before the news, that is.
0: Well, that doesn't work because...
1: Well, it will work. You just got to play a song and then the news will be on. Okay. How does that not work?
0: Oh, here we go.
1: Here we go. Here we go, what?
2: Loopy loop.